0: specific environment, you know, there's really nowhere else like that for them. Amphibians in particular are facing a massive biodiversity crisis, as many things are on our planet right now. As far as the rest of the IUCN update goes, what stands out to me most, I think, is, you know, the over half of deep sea mollusks threatened by deep sea mining and things. Many of these animals are equipped with some of the most ingenious survival strategies on Earth, with extraordinary stories that we're just starting to learn. And it's our ingenuity that's driving them towards extinction. The desert rain frog alone, if we don't step up conservation action now, they're projected to decline by 20% in the next decade alone. But conservation starts with awareness.
1: That was Devon Bowker, 25 minutes past the hour. Now, most identical twins share a placenta in the womb, and that can cause a serious health problem. But now a new procedure has been developed which has the potential to treat them. It involves high-powered sound waves beamed straight into the womb. Well, doctors involved in the research in a West London hospital say their early results are very promising indeed. Here's our health reporter, Philippa Roxby.
2: Twin-to-twin transfusion syndrome affects 10 to 15% of identical twins that share a placenta. Blood flows unevenly between the babies, causing one to grow dangerously large and the other to remain very small, putting both their survival at risk. Usually, treatment involves inserting a needle or a very thin telescope into the pregnant mother's tummy. The new method, developed by Imperial College London researchers, is non-invasive. High-intensity ultrasound waves are fired into the placenta through the skin, creating enough heat to seal the blood vessels causing the condition. A study of 10 women affected shows it's safe and has potential as a treatment. Now they plan to carry out larger studies before aiming to offer it more widely.
1: Philippa Roxbury there. Back now to the World Cup. And on Saturday, as I was saying earlier, England are going to play Norway, who, in one respect at least, are already winners with this. Yeah, what you can't see there is that after each match, the entire team has sat down on the pitch and, with a drum to keep time, mimed a rowing action, a bit of a nod to their Viking ancestors. A lot of the fans in the stadium join in too. It's even caught on in their parliament in Oslo. Members of the royal family and the country's Air Force pilots have joined in the tribute as well. At the NATO summit in Ankara, the Prime Minister, Jonas Gahr Støre, warned Sir Keir Starmer, history may be on Norway's side.
3: 45 years ago, Prime Minister, Norway played England in the qualification. And we won. And the radio commentator said, Maggie Thatcher, can you hear me? Your boys took a hell of a beating.
1: Well, that may have been the case then. The chanter in tree for this new rowing fad, the Norwegian fan who came up with it, is Ola Frolstad. He's a school teacher who's famous for wearing a Viking helmet, and he's been speaking to the BBC's Tim Franks.
4: I've never seen Norwegians act the way they are acting like right now. So I think it's that 28-year wait. We waited for so long to get this World Cup, and then people are just having a blast enjoying finally being in the World Cup.
5: And it must be fantastic for you, not just to see the entire sort of Norwegian contingent in the stadium, but also, I mean, the players themselves, they've really got into it, haven't they?
4: They have, yeah. And when they did it the first time against Senegal, that was amazing to see. It's just so cool to see how the supporters and the national team are kind of synced in this, and we feel very united. And I think that's something that is helping the Norwegian team right now, that they feel that they're being backed no matter what, and that we stand together.
5: Feeling good about Saturday?
4: Yes, I do feel good, but it's going to be a very tough game. England is the favorite team to win this one, I think, but I do think anything can happen. It's the quarterfinals, and we're in a good flow right now, so we're ready to row.
1: That was Ole Frostad on those antics that the Norwegian team are carrying out ahead of those matches and afterwards as well. Norway against England, 21 hours GMT on Saturday. You can listen to that here on the BBC World Service. That is it from the newsroom for now, though. Thanks for listening. Goodbye.
6: We're glad to have you with us. In 60 Minutes, Czech Life learns about the effects smartphones can have on children.
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8: You'd think if your grandmother and mother had played at Wimbledon, the only mother-daughter doubles pairing in the competition's history, they might have wanted to talk to you about it. So why didn't Liesl and Dawley Herbst? Why did they want to bury the past?
6: And at 3:30 GMT, Heart and Soul, hears about the man who has spent nearly 15 years diving for the remains of his wife.
9: After diving again and again, I started to feel that she might be nearby. I suppose I just think she might be close by. Don't think about it too deeply.
6: This is the BBC World Service.
10: This is the BBC World Service, and coming up after the news, the global story. The controversial film Citizen Vigilante has been accused of inciting racism and violence. So how did this low-budget action thriller, panned by critics, become an online sensation? And what's Elon Musk got to do with it? Join me, Tristan Redman, in 2 minutes.
6: BBC News with Neil Nunes. Iran's former supreme leader Ayatollah Khamenei has been buried at a shrine in the city of Mashhad. He was laid to rest alongside four family members killed with him at the start of the war launched by the US and Israel in February. As the funeral took place, the U.S. carried out fresh airstrikes in several areas as the two sides continued to fight over the control of the Strait of Hormuz. Britain's likely next Prime Minister Andy Burnham has apologized for the governing Labour Party's initial response to Israel's actions in Gaza. During the early weeks of the conflict, the Prime Minister Keir Starmer faced criticism for appearing to say Israel had the right to cut off water and energy to Gaza. Police in western Ukraine have begun a criminal investigation after crowds attacked a military conscription team. Officers had been attempting to detain a man they suspected of avoiding military service in Lviv. The governor of Russia's western region of Lipetsk has called on local oil companies to provide honest information about fuel deliveries. Huge numbers of Russians are facing shortages caused by Ukrainian attacks on refineries. Authorities in Spain say at least six people have died in a wildfire in the southern province of Almería. Some of the victims were found inside vehicles, which had been engulfed by the flames. Mexico says it will file complaints in the United States over the deaths of Mexican citizens in immigration custody during enforcement operations. Earlier this week, a Mexican man was shot dead by an ICE agent during an operation in Texas. Tournament favourites France are through to the semi-finals of the Football World Cup after beating Morocco 2-0 in Boston. BBC News.
10: You might remember a few months ago that Elon Musk got quite upset about the director Christopher Nolan's new movie adaptation of The Odyssey. Musk published a string of posts criticizing Nolan for casting Lupita Nyong'o, a black actor, as one of the central characters. He said that role should have been given to a white actor and that Nolan was afraid of being accused of racism. Musk wanted to take down The Odyssey for being part of Hollywood culture, which some on the right believe is dominated by the left. Fast forward to now, and Musk has been posting about a film that's been firmly rejected by some people on the left. It's a violent thriller called Citizen Vigilante. It features the murder of multiple immigrants in Europe, and it stars a disgraced former Hollywood A-lister who's trying to make a comeback. From the BBC, I'm Tristan Redman in London. And today on The Global Story, is the right seeking a political rebalance of the movie industry? And is a film like Citizen Vigilante the way to go about it?
11: My name is Mike Wendling. I'm a journalist. I specialize in looking at the far right in the US and beyond.
10: Well, we're delighted to have you here with us, Mike. I waded through most of Citizen Vigilante, the new Army Hammer thriller, and it was a hard watch. It was a hard watch. How did you first hear about it?
11: I first heard about it in the usual places where these kinds of things pop up, which is right-wing, hard-right, far-right social media. And these days, that generally means X, what we used to know as Twitter, owned by Elon Musk. There was chatter about the film. And then, you know, a few news articles appeared, and I realized that Elon Musk had made the film available for free for a limited period of time on that network. I think I actually came across memes of the film before I actually came across the film itself.
10: Can you give us an overview of what the film is about?
11: Yeah, sure. So the former famous Hollywood actor Armie Hammer plays an ex-US Army soldier who inherits a property empire in an unnamed European country.
12: The truth is this. You are all being used.
11: Armie Hammer's character, Michael Sanders, he has inherited this property empire, but he moonlights as a vigilante. He is the titular citizen vigilante.
12: I'm here to help you take that control back. The state, court, police. See, you think that they've failed you, but they haven't. No, they only exist to control you.
11: It paints a dark, dystopian view of Europe as being completely overrun by migrant gangs, criminals, where women are afraid to go out at night.
12: You walk down the street and you get stabbed or robbed.
13: He's a real hero.
14: We need more guys like this.
11: And there's only one man who can stop it all because the elites and the justice system are completely ignoring the problems on the ground. And it's our hero, Michael Sanders. He proceeds to go on a rampage, killing gangsters, killing migrants, killing the families of migrants, killing judges.
12: Do you want justice?
13: Yes.
11: A whole load of police officers also get killed by the hero. And ironically, for a film that is supposed to be highlighting the dangers of out of control, violent illegal migrants, the hero is a violent illegal migrant. It's made very clear that he is in the country without proper legal permission, and his body count is high.
10: Yes, the body count is high. And Armie Hammer in the film, the main actor, you may remember him from such films as Call Me By Your Name. He was an A-list Hollywood star,
11: yeah,
10: one of the big ones,
11: yeah,
10: and he had a quite dramatic fall from grace. What's his story, and how did he come to be?
11: Well, I mean, you named Call Me By Your Name.
15: So what do you do around here?
16: Read books, transcribe music, swim at the river, go out at night.
15: Sounds fun. All right, later.
11: He was in The Social Network, which is a fictionalized story of the early years of Facebook. He was playing both of the Winklevoss twins.
15: Mark? You Mark Zuckerberg?
16: Yeah.
15: Cameron Winklevoss.
16: Hi.
15: Tyler Winklevoss.
16: Are you guys related?
15: It's good. Funny. I never heard that before.
11: He was a Hollywood star in ascendance until a former partner had allegations of sexual assault and emotional abuse. Now, he denies all of those claims that several women have come out and made against him. He was never arrested. He was never charged with a crime. But since that happened, roughly 5 to 6 years ago, he's been persona non grata in Hollywood. He has not starred in a film until this film came out just recently.
10: I mean, the contrast between Call Me By Your Name and Citizen Vigilante could not be more striking. The first is a sort of quite subtle and nuanced coming-of-age film.
11: Yeah, yeah.
10: Set in an Italian summer. And this one is, I mean, how would you describe it?
11: It's one of the most blunt films that I've ever seen. There is no subtlety. And I would also say that the films that we've been talking about that Armie Hammer starred in are terrific films, and he's a very good actor. None of those talents seem to be on display in this one, though.
10: Do we know anything about how he actually ended up in this role? Like, when did he get the call?
11: Well, you know, Uwe Boll, the German director who directed this film, called him up, and Armie Hammer cried when he got the call because he thought that he had been completely abandoned.
17: I got an email from Uwe that had the script in it, and he said, look, I'm making this movie. I want you to do it. And he was the first person to ask in a long time. I just started crying. I was so happy that someone was going to give me a chance to do what I love to do.
11: He was doing something in real estate in the Cayman Islands. I mean, this is a guy who was well on his way to being an A-list Hollywood star, and he was just trying to scrape together a living. And for whatever reason, the director thought that he would be perfect for this role.
17: And I read the script, and I was like, I don't care what this is about. Let's go do this. And then we went to Croatia and made a really fun movie.
11: I think that's a symbol of how desperate he might be to actually get back into the acting game.
10: Let's talk about the director. He's not exactly a household name. Who is he?
11: He's known for sort of, how to put this politely, a schlock, pretty sort of bad, low-budget, independent films. Several of his films are sort of, you know, highly ranking on lists of worst films of all time. He does sort of video game adaptations.
18: I mean, first of all, to these reviewers, I can say they always trashed my movies.
11: He sort of wears it as a badge of honor.
18: They just hate me because I'm not like this kind of filmmaker who bends over to this system, to the Hollywood system. They don't like me. That establishment doesn't like me because I make movies like straight in your face.
10: Okay. Well, so Armie Hammer, there's a whole kind of genre of films based around on vigilantes who are out there.
11: Taxi Driver, yeah. Death Wish, yeah. The Joker, all sorts.
10: So he's out there trying to perform acts of sort of citizen justice. What does he actually do? And what's the kind of message that comes across from the film?
11: To tell it in sequence, it starts with a very sort of vicious murder of what looks like a mother who's standing next to her son doing some grocery shopping. It's interspersed with news reports and social media clips illustrating how the situation in Europe, this unnamed European country, is completely out of control and migrants roam the streets. We see the Armie Hammer character go after gangs. An Interpol police officer shows up in a very interesting sort of scene where he claims that Michael Sanders, the character that Armie Hammer plays, is connected to Russia or China or terrorist groups when really he's really a lone wolf. And the Interpol chief is sort of the baddie of the whole thing, corners Michael Sanders, and then loses several SWAT teams worth of police to this in his absolute bloodbath. Michael Sanders escapes. He goes on to sort of kill some more people. Some of them are just random civilians, at least one of them. And then a climactic scene happens where he confronts a rapist, a gang of rapists, actually, in a home, and kills not only the gang, but the whole family of one of the gang members. So the director, Uwe Boll, he went on Piers Morgan's show and he explained why he made the film. He said that he was inspired by a case that happened in Hamburg in 2016, where a group of Syrian teenagers gang raped a girl. And this is one of the incidents that he says inspired him to make this film.
18: I'm against like this uncontrolled migration where people, for example, in Germany are not even allowed to work. Then the resentment in the population grows. Then you have also people just being bored because they're not working. So the integration sucks. Now they're turning into crime and or also random crime, as we see with this rapes, with the knife stabbings. That's not like individual little cases. They're all over Europe into the thousands every year.
11: And if all of this was not absolutely clear as to like where the motivation was coming from to make this film, the film ends with a title card. And essentially it says that it's dedicated to the thousands of rape and murder victims who have been let down by the justice system in Europe. There is very little subtlety here. It really kind of hits you over the head.
10: Well, I'm gonna put it to you, Mike, that there is one bit of subtlety. And I wonder what you make of this. So there is a scene where our hero, played by Armie Hammer, is on a bus and he confronts a group of kids, teenagers, who have not paid their bus fare. And he actually pulls a gun on one of the teenagers and gives the kids a lecture about why it's a good idea to pay bus fares. And this scene stood out to me because I thought it's very odd that this wealthy American property owner is moving around Croatia on this kind of local municipal bus. It seems to be at odds with his kind of role in the community.
11: It's not the only plot hole in this film by any means.
10: You're suggesting it's not watertight. So, and it struck me that this seemed to be a sort of projection, perhaps on behalf of the director, who is also the writer, as I understand, that they're just kind of annoyed by people who don't pay their bus fares. And it seemed unfair, so he thought maybe he'd just whack in a scene about that in the film.
11: It's hard to tell what that scene it actually means, but I think that you're probably right. It has to do with the low-level social disorder that, interestingly, is also a very key obsession of the far right and the right wing. A lot of people are worried about this. I don't want to sort of put it exclusively on the far right, but in terms of when the American far right, the international far right look at society, this is one of the things that they sort of point to, lack of respect. People are getting away with this kind of thing all the time. And then the diagnosis in the film is obviously to go on murderous rampages and pull guns on teenagers in buses. It's pretty extreme.
10: It comes out without much hype. They probably haven't got a massive marketing budget, but it does seem to take off. How has that actually happened?
11: So in Germany, initially, it was not given a rating. It's various systems and elsewhere in the world use this. If you don't have an age rating, you can't be shown in theaters. So the German authorities refused to initially give it a rating. And so this led to claims of censorship by the filmmaker. And he started, you know, shouting about it on social media. Somehow this got the attention of Elon Musk. And Musk said, this film is astounding, wonderful, and it deserves to be seen, and it's being censored by the German government. And so I'm going to make it free on X for 48 hours. Mm-hmm. This happened about a week ago. That got a huge amount of publicity.
19: One of the most controversial movies I've ever seen before. If you've seen it, you already know what happened to your emotions. Rage, mixture of feelings of, what is wrong with this guy? I'm siding with him. He's a good guy. No, he's a bad guy. Why did he do this?
20: The question now is whether citizen vigilante is a legitimate expression of social anxiety and a rallying call for change, or simply racist slop written specifically to get Elon Musk's attention.
11: And from there, it has climbed the charts, at least on streaming, at least in some countries very temporarily, but it definitely has sort of shifted units in terms of rentals and sales on things like Amazon Prime and other sort of streaming services.
10: Okay, so there are plenty of critics, Mike, who are saying that this film promotes violence against migrants and government officials even. As we've heard, Elon Musk has been actively promoting it on X. He has shared on his X account a post by another user which described the vigilante murder of migrant criminals and their families as the moderate response. That's a quote, the moderate response. I can't keep up with Elon Musk's social media output. He's pretty prolific. But where does he stand on things? Like, what's he saying at the moment?
11: So, you know, Elon Musk has been very involved in politics in the United States and around the world. He was obviously a big supporter of Donald Trump during the 2024 election. He's been sort of a free speech warrior, anti-woke warrior, conservative on some issues. He talks a lot about migration. He has retweeted people who spread what is known as the Great Replacement Conspiracy Theory, which posits that white people are becoming extinct because non-white people from other countries are being secretly or not so secretly being brought into European countries and North America and whatnot. This has become more explicit in his social media output. It's become a little bit more extreme. Obviously, something like along the lines that you just read out, where a slaughter of a family being considered moderate is pretty out there. You know, it is rhetoric. It's online rhetoric. A lot of people around him or defenders of him would say, you know, don't take it super seriously. But it's a constant drumbeat. And it's not just sort of, I suppose, me sticking my finger in the air and seeing which way the wind blows in terms of what he's saying. There's been some research done by folks at the Washington Post and the Guardian and other sort of news agencies and think tanks analyzing the messages that he's putting out. And they sort of back up that conclusion. At the same time, he's also become much, much more wealthy with the floating of his companies and the business that they're doing. And he suggested that he might fund a sequel to this film or perhaps other films with, one would assume, a similar message. It is a very sort of curious political development that the world's richest man has undergone.
10: You touched on earlier the genre of vigilante films, which include Taxi Driver.
11: Yeah.
10: Now, this year's Oscar

0: Oscar winner.
1: Yes.
0: One battle after another.
1: Yes.
0: Is arguably another vigilante film and was widely praised for Leonardo DiCaprio's performance.
1: Yeah, absolutely.
0: What's the difference?
1: Yeah, I think the difference is pretty clear. Well, okay. So there's an artistic difference for sure, because that's a good film, I think. It's just as Taxi Driver is a good film. But politically, I think it's a much more sort of subtle film. Take the Leonardo DiCaprio revolutionary character in that film, right? He's kind of an oaf. We see him after his revolutionary days. And one of the most hilarious scenes in that film is he can't remember the password for the revolutionary group, and he gets all frustrated, and he starts smashing a phone because he's just constantly high on marijuana.
0: Mm.
1: I don't think that anybody goes into that film and comes out saying, you know what, I need to be killing some Antifa soldiers, or we need to be raiding an ICE immigration facility in the United States. But I think that if you're so inclined, it might be that you see citizen vigilante and you think, gosh, this is a problem that is out of control and I need to do something. Now, of course, the defenders of the film will say, listen, that is a bit ridiculous. And I think we should all be skeptical about the power of, films or video games or whatever it is to actually sort of motivate behavior. But citizen vigilante is very, very clearly a political project. It's very clearly in the category of propaganda. Like, it fits the definition of propaganda in a way that all these other films that we've been discussing don't, just because they have subtlety, humanity. They make people maybe think, yes, they have violence. Yes, maybe that they glorify violence, but they're just not in the same category.
0: So citizen vigilante was considered for a ban in Germany. But we should point out that the German film authorities have actually changed course on that, and they have approved it for theatrical release. It begs the question, is it the right decision to ban a film like that, or is it just better to let audiences decide whether a film is worth seeing or not?
1: Yeah, I think that the ban led to the essentially what we call the Streisand effect, right? Named after Barbara Streisand, who'd wanted pictures of her house taken down from the internet and went to great lengths to do that, but ended up getting more attention on it. So the band operated in the same way. This film would, if it was sort of given a license right away by the German government and sort of shown in half a dozen theaters around Germany, probably wouldn't have made the splash that it had. I mean, look, generally I would say we have to be very, very skeptical of censorship. Rating systems are a form of censorship. It's for each individual country to sort of decide what it shows children. I mean, that's the point of rating systems. But clearly here, the initial censorship of the film, because it's just been given an 18 plus rating in Germany, definitely drove people to watch it more so than they would if it wasn't censored.
0: Is this film showing a new kind of funding model for breakout low budget films? I mean, for one, getting big on streaming services, but also, could it be a route to film funding to get the attention of the Elon Musk of this world and persuade them to start funding sequels and what have you?
1: It's interesting, yes. There is a thriving alternative film scene out there of films with a conservative bent. I'll give you another example, one that was actually way, way more successful than this film. It was called Sound of Freedom. It came out about 3 years ago. It was put out by a studio called Angel Studios. They're very upfront about their Christian values. They're a conservative film studio. The film itself dealt with human trafficking.
0: Mm-hmm.
1: And it was the fictionalized story of a CIA agent who hunts human traffickers in Central America. It was very controversial for its conservative messages. And the lead actor in that film did some interviews with conservative podcasts, and he talked about the QAnon conspiracy and things like that at some point. But the film itself was not as stark as Citizen Vigilante. It certainly wasn't a pure propaganda film in the same way. That film made $250 million.
0: Oh, wow. That's a lot of money.
1: That is a lot of money. Yeah. It was on general theatrical release. You could see it in cinemas all across the United States, all across the world. It streamed. It was shown in churches. It shows that there's a viable model. There has always been a huge market, particularly in the United States, for Christian-centered, Christian-themed entertainment, right? So there are alternative distribution methods. Hollywood is not all powerful. there are niche markets out there. This particular film that we're talking about is a very specific niche, but there's certainly ways around Hollywood if you're a filmmaker and you're savvy and you want to sort of capitalize on different film-going audience.
0: So there is a claim that the movie industry is overpopulated by liberals. Elon Musk has been taking potshots at Christopher Nolan's new adaptation of The Odyssey. Looks like it's going to be a huge film, one of the big blockbusters of the summer. Lupita Nyong'o's in it, as we mentioned earlier on. Musk is basically claiming that that film is subject to quote-unquote woke casting. So we've got a situation where he's hyping this film Citizen Vigilante whilst dumping on The Odyssey. I just wonder if you could just analyze that for us a little bit. I mean, what's behind his argument and how common is that refrain when you're in the online world that there are too many woke people in Hollywood?
1: Yeah, I mean, it doesn't really seem like a fair fight to compare these two films on any level, but that is a very common argument and it has some merit. So, you know, Hollywood is full of liberals, let's be honest. It just is. On the other hand, that doesn't necessarily mean that Citizen Vigilante is a good film and its message is a sort of mainstream message that should be broadcast throughout the world and except for the woke forces that are holding it back. There's really two different arguments here. You know, Elon Musk is saying, well, you know, wokeism and DEI and diversity has overtaken Hollywood. But really, it's more of a broader argument that you hear in these spaces on X by Musk, by the people that he's sort of following and the extremists that he's retweeting. They feel that messages like the ones that are shown in Citizen Vigilante should be shown to mainstream audiences, even though there's no real evidence that there's a huge market. Whereas a lot of people will argue that Odyssey is, and by all accounts, a lot of people will go and see it, you know, no matter what the politics of it are. I'm guessing that a lot of people are slain in The Odyssey.
0: Yes, this is probably true.
1: It's not necessarily, I think, even about the violence. It's just more about the treatment of the violence, the depiction. Obviously, there's historical context here, the effects of it. I mean, you know, in Citizen Vigilante, the violence at some points is almost sort of weirdly comical. It's kind of unsettling. Compare that to a film like One Battle After Another, where, you know, it's very sort of stylized and well done. It sort of draws you in a way that it doesn't in these sort of amateurish films.
0: Well, maybe an alternative way of looking at that might be that if the filmmakers of this movie know that there is an audience or believe that there is an audience who will buy into it because they buy into the political bent of the film or what the political bent of the film appears to be. Maybe they're thinking, imagine if we also gave them plot, character development, a great script. Maybe there would be a huge audience. Who knows?
1: It's possible. It's possible. So if you look at the film site Rotten Tomatoes, There's a huge audience score on that. Now, that is not a natural phenomenon, right? There's not like a whole lot of people who watched this film in the wild, came across it, thought this was a good film, and went on there. They're part of a political project that they said, we're going to, you know, thumb our noses at the critics and we're going to give this a high score because we believe in the political message that it's sending. We're going to organize so that we can all rent and all buy the film at the same day. These are not sort of organic phenomenon, if that makes sense. So whether that sustains a huge blockbuster film, I would be very skeptical about that.
0: Mike, thank you so much. We'll leave it to our listeners as to whether or not they want to spend 90 minutes of their life watching Citizen Vigilante. Just don't watch it with your children. Don't have them anywhere near it. Thanks so much, Mike. It's been great to have you.
1: Thanks.
0: That was Mike Wendling, a freelance reporter who covers the American far right, social media and disinformation. You heard clips from Citizen Vigilante director Uwe Boll, production Event Film and Borville Film, Call Me By Your Name, director Luca Guadagnino, production Frenesy Film Company and The Social Network, director David Fincher, production Columbia Pictures. 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

0: As you'll probably be aware, there's a big debate happening all around the world right now about our relationship with smartphones. How much time are we spending staring at our screens? And more to the point, how much of that time is healthy, especially when it comes to children? In some places, the focus has been on social media. Should young people below a certain age be allowed anywhere near these platforms at all? Australia's already taken that step, introducing a law restricting under 16s from using social platforms. It's only been in place for around 7 months, so it's still too early to say whether it's working. But here on Tech Life, I wanted to ask a different question. Instead of limiting how much time children spend on social media, what if the smartphone never entered the picture in the first place? What if children simply didn't have one? At least not until they were 12 or 13. Well, to find out what happens when a whole community tries that experiment, we're heading to the seaside resort of Greystones in Ireland. That sound you can hear is children laughing and playing in the playground at St Patrick's National School. And this school is part of something a little unusual. It's one of 8 local primary schools involved in an initiative called It Takes a Village. The idea started about 3 years ago with a simple goal, to support children's well-being. After a town meeting, parents in the community made a voluntary pact not to give their children smartphones until they reach secondary school. One of the people behind the idea is Rachel Harper, the principal of St Patrick's and the founder of It Takes a Village.
1: The reason why we set it up was because we could see an increase in anxiety levels in the children in our area. And I suppose as principal, I would stand at the school gate in the morning just to get to know the children's names and their parents. And I suppose I could see the children coming in the morning. There was that little bit of hesitant coming through the school gates. And I suppose then chatting to parents, children that were presenting well during the day, and we thought we're doing really well. At night time, it was a different story, trying to get them to sleep at night and up for school in the morning, etc. And then chatting to teachers as well, they were saying a lot of their day was taken up by, you know, dealing with different challenges for children, you know, around anxiety. And I suppose really it was the age group of 9 and 10. So you'd normally think that would be the junior end. So I suppose that led me then to reach out to the other schools and the other principals to see, were they seeing something similar? And they absolutely were. And that was the start of It Takes a Village.
0: I spoke to Rachel recently over a video call from the school, and she was joined by another teacher from Greystones, Alicia Giesler. Alicia is also a mum to a 10-year-old and a 12-year-old, and she told us about the moment she realised something wasn't quite right.
2: So I've been teaching, this is my second year teaching here in St Patrick's, but I've been teaching for 26 years, mainly the senior end of the primary school. So I noticed over the years that the children, when they came to school in the morning, they were more tired because noticeably they had been on their screens maybe later on at night or already on the screens before they came into school in the mornings, maybe sitting on the bus or something like that. And they were already a little bit tired before they'd even come in. So that's, for me, over the years, that's a huge change that I have witnessed.
0: So you had this positive response, you had the village meeting. What happened after that in order to action this? Because it's quite a big undertaking, isn't it? Making everyone sign up to be smartphone free.
1: So we had the town meeting, and it was in our local theatre. So when I say we could have filled the theatre 3 times over, we absolutely could have. So it said to us that actually there was a lot of community members and parents and teachers in the community that had concerns for the children's well-being. And we had a meeting, just a group of principals after, and we started looking at what did we feel were some of the reasons why there was an increase in anxiety levels. We did feel that social media and phone usage, etc., was definitely having an impact on the children here, because across the 8 schools, we could see that phones were starting to creep in with 9, 10-year-olds. Again, they were never allowed to have them in school, but they would have had them outside of school. We didn't want to come across to parents that we were telling them how to parent their children. We just simply wanted to ask parents to wait until secondary school, so to wait until the children were 12 or 13, until they got a smartphone for their child. That was a huge moment in our community. We sent out a letter to all of the 8 primary schools. And again, we had all 8 signatures of the principals on that. And I think that was a standout moment because the parents knew that we were already looking at children's well-being in the community. So this was a part of that. And I think that's why we got such good sign-up and parents on board.
3: And what was it like receiving that letter then? You have a 10 and 12-year-old now, so they would have been right smack bang in the middle of that age group that this letter was targeting.
2: Well, I thought it was super helpful. My eldest was kind of coming up and I kind of thought, oh, I'll deal with that when I need to deal with it. In previous years, it was always like when you come to the end of the 6th class, you nearly kind of have to hand over a phone to them so that going into secondary school. But then just having that backup and actually that there is a topic of conversation, that there's a potential that I don't have to do that straight away, that I can maybe hold off a little bit longer. And I'm not the only parent, that there is more of a group that are have the same thinking, that they're happy to hold off a little bit longer.
3: And what did your children think?
2: So obviously now my eldest is in 6th class, but we've been talking about it for quite some time and he's happy enough with waiting because we've had several discussions about the phones and online dangers and all that. So he's happy at the moment to hold off, and then we'll have the discussion later on when we're all ready for it. So it's kind of like a family thing that we're all ready for the next chapter. And as long as he's prepared for it as well.
3: And so, Rachel, you saw this positivity and this kind of collective initiative then beginning to unfold. 3 years on now, we're talking. What impact has it had?
1: Well, it's had a huge positive impact in our community because I think there's a new norm now for children that they actually wait and they get a phone when they're in secondary school. That would be at the age of, say, 12, 13. I think prior to this initiative, it was a rite of passage to get a phone when you were, 10, 11, 12. So there was always all the children were talking about, oh, are you getting your phone? When are you getting your phone? So there was that pressure on children to get a phone, to try and fit in and to try and be in the cool gang. So that's been taken away for children. And also for parents, I think they feel supported now if they want to delay getting a phone for their child.
3: I think it would be fair to say that Greystones and this initiative would have been considered as an outlier 3 years ago. But now we see child online safety really rising up to the top of the political agenda. How do you feel as one of the first places to really have taken this decisive action?
1: Well, look, we feel incredibly proud of our time. Greystones, we have a great community here. But, I think it was a brave step that we took, over 3 years ago now, I suppose. When we look back, nobody was really talking about this much. So we felt that we broke those conversations down, those walls down. And I think it was just great getting the message out there. And I suppose what it really said to me was it doesn't, matter where parents are around the world, that they had huge concerns. And it somehow it united us all together. And it's great to see all the different branches now and all the different things happening in the different countries and continuing to happen, because my fear was that this was just going to be short term. So I think it's great that there's longevity and that we're still talking about this 3 years later and there's been a lot of progress. So while we're asking parents to hold off and to wait until they're older, we felt as a school that we had a sense of duty to prepare the children for this online world and for getting their smartphones. So we have teamed up with our local secondary schools and their transition year pupils. So they'd be 16 years of age, have been coming down. They're heavily trained up by their teachers and they have been delivering workshops with our 11 and 12 year olds. And it's been absolutely fantastic for both sides, for the 16-year-olds, but for the 11 and the 12-year-olds. So that's been a real success project, and I think that has kept the buy-in in our community here. And then year 3, we've continued this program, but we've also been training up our 11 and 12-year-olds to become ambassadors for online safety within the primary school, and they're now delivering little workshops with the 5 and 6-year-olds. So it's all about training the trainer and empowering children and bringing them on the journey. And I suppose that's what's kept it alive here in our community.
0: That's Rachel Harper, the principal of St Patrick's National School in Greystones in Ireland. And she was joined by Alicia Giesler, mum of two young children, also in Greystones. This is Tech Life on the BBC World Service with me, Shona McCallum. What were your thoughts on my interviews about Greystones, the place in Ireland where under-13s don't have smartphones? I'd love to hear your experiences too. Have you delayed giving your child a smartphone? And if so, how's that worked out? And if you're an adult and think you're spending too much time doom-scrolling, then you're not the only one.
4: Hello, Tech Life. My name is Mikan Oshidari. I live in Tokyo, Japan. I was addicted to my smartphone and social media. I was looking at my smartphone all day long. I was just mindlessly scrolling endlessly. It was dopamine addiction. That craving never ended.
0: That was Mikan. Instead of cutting that, she cut it out, giving up her smartphone completely. She's now written a book about her move to an analogue life and what she learned along the way. Have you done a digital detox? Let me know. Our contact details are coming up, and I'll be bringing you more on this subject in next week's programme too. Meanwhile, we've received this nice WhatsApp message from our listener in the Caribbean. Hi Tech Life, I am from the island of Dominica and my name is Tyron. I always enjoy your show. Keep it up. Well, we'll do our best, Tyron. Thanks for the message. If you want to comment on this week's programme or have any suggestions for producer Tom and I, then please do email us. Our address is techlife@bbc.co.uk. You can always WhatsApp us, a text message or a voice note. The number is +44 330 1230 320. Please include your name and the country where you live. And still to come, is AI any good at running a cafe? Walking home alone at night is something many people think twice about. And for women in particular, it's often a question of safety. Well, it wasn't until my next guest had her own frightening personal experience of being attacked that she started thinking that tech could perhaps help. Ina Jovicic is the founder and CEO of Enough, a London-based startup that's developing an AI-powered safety wearable called the Eno Badge. I started off by asking her to take me back to that night.
5: So almost more than 4 years ago now, I was walking home from a dinner in central London, 10 p.m., very safe area, when all of a sudden I got surrounded and attacked by four men that were trying to take my possessions. Immediately in the moment, I didn't even click what was going on. But once it hit me, then the first thought that I had was like, well, hell no, you're not going to be taking anything from me. Let's fight. Four against one, not really a fair battle, but in the moment, you just, your senses are not with you and adrenaline hits you. And we ended up, I ended up getting dragged into the middle of the street, them taking all my possessions anyway. And then I just had scratch knees as souvenirs. And that's where I called the police.
3: And how did that make you feel in the days and weeks afterwards?
5: I think that was definitely a mix of feelings. That was one that was for me, anger that I felt very powerless in that situation, that I just had no chances. And also realizing that it could have been way, way worse. And that's also what the police told me, that I was very, very lucky that I could have been stabbed or worse just by fighting back, which made me feel even extra powerless. Then fighting back is also not the best outcome. But at the same time, I have to say the feeling that I felt the most is sort of this fuel that got created from this anger, that I was like, what can I do to change this so this doesn't happen to anyone else, or that I don't have to be scared walking alone at night, that I don't have to think twice when I'm walking home from a dinner. So fuel would be the number one emotion.
3: And so tell me about your solution then, the badge that you are developing at the moment. What problem are you trying to solve here?
5: the lack of human response in that situation that I found is what I decided to explore more in depth. And that's where the intersection came, the technology of the problem of not feeling safe and not being to react in those moments of danger with the use of AI. Because AI, unlike humans, doesn't have those emotions that in the moment of danger or threat are going to freeze, not know what to do. And that's where I saw the beautiful intersection. So from there, we started exploring how we can bring that together. And we came to the Eno badge, which is, as we call it, the mini AI bodyguard.
3: So you started making this safety badge. Tell us about the product. What does it look like? What does it do?
5: So you should imagine it as a tiny badger pin, which is the size of your pinky finger usually. And you attach it to your chest. And that's where you can see that there's a tiny camera hidden in the middle, which is used for the recording. You attach it with a clip that could be used also like the same type of clip that women use for hair or through a magnet, or there is also a magnetic necklace if that's your preferred option. And then that small little plaque pin or badge is then with subtle red lights that are just a little bit visible, is essentially in action. So that mini AI bodyguard brain is watching for cues of danger. And if it sees any sort of, object recognition, knives or guns in the US case, but also any sort of aggressive arm movement, or if it hears any aggressive language, any volume that is out of the norm, if it says someone to you, give me your wallet, we immediately can recognize that as danger. And then that's the badge then vibrates to give you as a user signal that it's doing its job. And then it's already sending the live stream to Alarm Receiving Center.
3: And you mentioned the red light that subtly obviously signifying that you're perhaps recording. I mean, what were the challenges around privacy when designing this?
5: All the footage that the badge is recorded is absolutely inaccessible to everyone and is fully encrypted. The only time that footage suddenly opens like a window is when there is a offense or there's a crime happening and there is need for law enforcement, because then obviously the situation changes. So that way that then window opens, and that's the window of evidence that we're sending to the Alarm Receiving Center for police to be able to act. The rest of the walks and everything that is recorded, the user will never get access to, nor do we.
3: And what if there's any false alarms?
5: If there's a false alarms, that's why we have the Alarm Receiving Center, the real humans that sit on top of the AI. So we think about it like artificial intelligence and human intelligence coming together and working hand in hand, because AI raises the alert first and then the humans confirm it. Even though our accuracy is very high, we still want to have that human touch on top of it to say yes, no, because we're talking about safety and there is no space for error.
3: And if this works exactly as you hope, what would it mean for you, the company, but also for women and safety and women walking home at night?
5: I think this would absolutely redefine the space of personal safety. I think it would give a lot of freedom to women that even though we do feel free, there's sort of small elements that sometimes come into our daily lives when, let's say, you're focused on your career, but you have that late networking event that you should go to because it's good for your career, but you're thinking, how am I going to return with the last train, last bus? These are the things that we want to free the women from, so they don't have to think about the little constraints in their daily life. So our goal is essentially to redefine the how we think about personal safety, so we don't have to be always texting, saying, text me when you get home safe.
3: My thanks to Ina Jovicic, the founder and CEO of Enough. She's hoping to roll out her device in the UK and then the USA and beyond from later this year. What happens if you give artificial intelligence a lease, a budget, and responsibility for real people, and then ask it to run a cafe? Not in theory, not as a demo, but on a real street in a real city with real customers. Well, this is exactly what has happened in Stockholm, Sweden. An AI agent called Mona is managing a cafe there, hiring staff, ordering supplies, negotiating with customers, and navigating Swedish regulations. The experiment comes from Anden Labs, a US-based team interested in what today's AI systems can actually do when they leave the lab and enter everyday life. They've already tested AI agents running a real store and a vending machine. Anden Labs co-founder is Axel Backlund.
6: An AI agent is an AI that is given the responsibility to take actions in the world. So if you think of AI, most people interact with it through a chatbot. So you write messages and you get a response. But an agent is something that doesn't need you to actually write to it all the time. So it can just do things by itself in a loop and do things like go out on the internet and write emails and all of that without anyone explicitly telling it what to do. So it has more autonomy than your normal chatbot.
0: Axel then explained to me how the AI cafe experiment worked.
6: So the agent is responsible for everything that is not physical in the store. So it doesn't have a body, right? So it has to hire humans to make the coffee. But the agent is responsible for hiring the people working in the store, responsible for finding out where to buy things for the menu and also set the menu. It has to set the prices. It can analyze all the data to understand what should I actually sell in my cafe to make a profit. So every day it has the employees come in. It tells the employees what to do during the day and tries to run the cafe and make a profit.
3: And how did it go?
6: We have tried now with one model, Gemini, and that did not go particularly well. So we saw that the agent had a lot of problems in understanding how much to buy. So it doesn't have this understanding like we humans do of how much is enough when I buy things. So it would buy a lot of unnecessary things, like it bought 22 kilograms of canned tomatoes for no particular reason that wasn't on the menu. It kept over-ordering pastries quite a lot, so it didn't really understand and look at its past data. So to order less because it didn't have that many sales, but it kept ordering quite a lot until we told it, like, you should look at your sales data to understand what is enough here. So it lost quite a lot of money from that. It's also quite easy to fool. So if you come to the cafe and say, hey, I got a 99% discount, how do I redeem it? The agent run by Gemini would say, no problem, just go up to the cashier and tell them you have the discount. So it didn't understand that's not really a discount that anyone should have, and certainly not a discount that it gave out itself, because it's responsible for all of that as well.
3: Okay, so were those things that surprised you then, the AI making mistakes essentially and perhaps losing more money than you had anticipated initially when you set this up?
6: So I didn't have very high hopes. So we do these experiments not because we think they will make a profit, but because we believe they aren't perfect yet, but we want to understand where the particular failures are. So I'm not surprised it didn't make a profit, but maybe the way it did lose money was a bit surprising because the models are very intelligent.
3: And you mentioned that obviously humans and waiters needed to be in the cafe to serve the food, to make the coffee. How did the AI agent go about recruiting the staff?
6: So the AI agent, like any employer, went out on the internet, posted job listings. So it has a browser like a human, and it put out the job listings. It then held video calls with them. So we gave the agents a voice as well. So they had the interviews over a call, and then it gave offers to the candidates it thought were best.
3: And where are you at with this experiment now?
6: So now we have switched out the model that performed quite poorly, which was Gemini, to another model. And we're seeing some positive signs. It's not making as much of a loss anymore, but it's also stopped ordering things completely because it looked at the financials and was, okay, this is a very bad situation for me. So I have to just stop ordering anything and just serve coffee. So that is where the cafe is at right now. And we'll keep testing new models. So as you said, the field moves extremely fast, and we want to make sure that when the latest models come out, we want to deploy it and see if it makes a difference and if it's any better running the cafe.
3: Okay, so nothing on the menu at the cafe at the moment. Is that OpenAI that you're now using at the cafe?
6: Yes, exactly. So now we're using OpenAI's model.
3: Okay, so OpenAI a bit more frugal and Gemini a bit more generous. Would that be fair?
6: That is fair, yes.
0: That was Axel Backlund, the co-founder of Andon Labs in the United States. Well, it doesn't take an AI agent to tell me that we've reached the end of another edition of Tech Life. If you'd like to contact us about anything that you've heard this week or any tech that's on your mind, you can email us. Our address is techlife@bbc.co.uk. You can WhatsApp us on +44 330 1230 320. You can also send us a voice message, and please include your name and where you live. Today's Tech Life was produced by Tom Quinn and presented by me, Shona McCallum.
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0: There was also a new national anthem required. A nationwide talent contest was set up with students and staff from the University of Juba composing the winning entry.
1: I was among those that were selected to learn the national anthem, and then I was sent across different counties to go and teach other people prior to the declaration of independence.
0: So how long did that take then to go around the country and teach people the words to the new national anthem?
1: Like 2 months. Me and my colleagues were divided into different places. We were going to schools. We were also going to churches. They were like, okay, we'll bring this number of people from this school. Even some people from organized forces, from police, from military, they were brought in one place, and then we teach them to go and teach their colleagues.
0: South Sudan possesses large natural resources, including oil, but it was largely untapped due to constant conflicts. That remains true today. There were other challenges back then too. Around three quarters of the population in 2011 were illiterate. One in seven children wouldn't live to be older than 5 years old. The Declaration of Independence was signed in the nation's capital at the Dr. John Garang Mausoleum.
2: The unity of the people of South Sudan.
0: A tribute to one of the most influential figures in the country's history, who died in the helicopter crash just weeks after the 2005 peace deal was signed.
1: Despite the fact that everybody was waiting for the declaration of a new country, some of the people even didn't hear the word declaration because they were already caught up in the moment of celebration even. The following days when people were like, oh, who spoke on the declaration? What really happened? We were having a moment of history where we were just celebrating and enjoying. It was a moment of hope and joy and optimism for the future that lies ahead of me. I didn't know that it would be like the way it is today.
0: Since then, the country has struggled with political instability. By the end of 2013, a civil conflict emerged and continued for 5 years. It left hundreds of thousands dead. In 2026, a humanitarian crisis remains, and there are growing fears of a possible return to conflict. But back in 2011, as the new large flag was raised in the new capital, Juba, as the birth of a new nation was introduced to the world, there were tears in the eyes of citizens belting out the new national anthem.
3: I'll raise your flag with the guiding star and sing songs of freedom.
1: It talks about the sacrifice that was done by the martyrs and cementing the foundation of our nation. It reminds us that maybe their struggle was not in vain. They died for something, for us to live in peace and harmony.
0: Malouel Balkir is the co-founder of the African Youth Action Network. It's a youth leadership and peace-building organization which aims to recruit young people to be agents of peace and prevent conflict. He was speaking to me, Daniel Rosny.
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0: skin, creating enough heat to seal the blood vessels causing the condition. A study of 10 women affected shows it's safe and has potential as a treatment. Now they plan to carry out larger studies before aiming to offer it more widely.
1: Philippa Roxby there. Back now to the World Cup, and on Saturday, England are going to play Norway, who, in one respect at least, are already winners with this. Sounds like something they're doing in the gym, perhaps, but actually what they're actually doing is after their matches, the entire team sits down on the pitch and with a drum to keep time, they mime a rowing action. It's a bit of a nod to their Viking ancestors. A lot of the fans in the stadium join in too, and it's even caught on in their parliament in Oslo amongst members of the royal family and the country's Air Force pilots, no less. The chanter-in-chief, the Norwegian fan who came up with all this, Ole Frøylstad, is a school teacher who's famous for wearing a Viking helmet wherever he goes. He's been speaking to the BBC's Tim Franks.
2: I've never seen Norwegians act the way they are acting like right now. So I think it's that 28-year wait. We waited for so long to get this World Cup, and then people are just having a blast enjoying finally being in the World Cup.
3: And it must be fantastic for you, not just to see the entire sort of Norwegian contingent in the stadium, but also, I mean, the players themselves, they've really got into it, haven't they?
2: They have, yeah. And when they did it the first time against Senegal, that was amazing to see. It's just so cool to see how the supporters and the national team are kind of synced in this, and we feel very united. And I think that's something that is helping the Norwegian team right now, that they feel like they're being backed no matter what, and that we stand together.
3: Feeling good about Saturday?
2: Yes, I do feel good, but it's going to be a very tough game. England is the favorite team to win this one, I think, but I do think anything can happen. It's the quarterfinals, and we're in a good flow right now, so we're ready to roll.
1: That was Ole Frøylstad. And to get a lot more detail about the World Cup, you can listen to the BBC World Service's sports podcast, More Than the Score, it's called. You've been listening to The Newsroom. A reminder of the main news before we go. Iran says that there have been fresh airstrikes in several areas in the country as they continue to fight with the US over the control of the Strait of Hormuz. And whilst we've been on air, we've heard that 12 people have died, at least in wildfires in Spain. More on that in later editions of the programme. Thanks for listening. Bye-bye.
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6: I'm on the hillside above Berkeley, California, and while it feels like I've entered an end-of-the-world bunker, I'm not here to witness destruction. 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
5: We have to make them using nuclear reactions.
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10: I'm Jake Warren, and after the news on the BBC World Service, I'm hearing from Yasuo Takamatsu, a man who has spent 15 years diving into the Pacific in northeast Japan, searching for his wife Yuko, who was swept away by a tsunami.
11: After diving again and again, I started to feel that she might be nearby. Yes, that's it. I suppose I just think she might be close by. I don't think about it too deeply.
10: Diving for Yuko is coming up after the news.
1: BBC News with Nick Miles. Iran's former supreme leader, Ayatollah Khamenei, has been buried in the city of Mashhad. He was laid to rest alongside family members killed with him at the start of the war launched by the US and Israel back in February. As the funeral took place, the US carried out fresh airstrikes as the two sides continue to fight over the control of the Strait of Hormuz. The Pan American Health Organization says the greatest risk to health posed by Venezuela's twin earthquakes are now disruptions to healthcare, overcrowding and a lack of drinking water. The quakes, which devastated large parts of northern Venezuela 2 weeks ago, have left thousands of people displaced and reliant on humanitarian aid. The authorities in southern Spain say at least 12 people have died in a wildfire in the province of Almería. Some of the victims were found inside vehicles which had been engulfed by the flames. A British-Australian pianist has lost his workplace discrimination case over comments he made on stage about the war in Gaza. Jason Gillam had sued the Melbourne Symphony Orchestra after it cancelled one of his performances 2 years ago. But the Australian Federation Court in Melbourne ruled that Mr. Gillam's concert was not scrapped because of his political beliefs, but rather because of anticipated adverse effects on the orchestra's business and reputation. The US Secretary of State, Marco Rubio, has invited ministers from more than 60 countries to Washington next week to discuss what it calls the resurgence of transnational far-left terrorism. Critics say the US is overstating the scale of the far-left threat. And tournament favourites, France, are through to the semi-finals of the World Cup football after beating Morocco 2-0 in Boston. Kylian Mbappe scored the first goal after the first period, and it ended 0-0. Morocco were the only African team left in the competition. BBC News.
10: It's just after dawn in March this year, a crisp spring morning, a few miles off the coast of Onagawa, a small port in northeast Japan. The sun dances on the water as a small white fishing boat carves through the deep blue of the Pacific. On board is Yasuo Takamatsu. In his late 60s with salt and pepper hair, Yasuo is donning diving equipment. He moves through his kit without thinking, a kind of absent exactness that comes from doing something hundreds of times. He puts on a weight belt over his dry suit, followed by an equipment harness, face mask, and finally, air tank. Today, he's going down to around 40 meters beneath the surface. But he's not here for the fish. He's here for his wife. This is Yasuo's 763rd dive. For 15 long years, he's been searching for his wife's remains. On the 11th of March, 2011, Yasuo's wife Yuko was swept away by the most devastating tsunami ever to hit the Japanese coast. Her body was never recovered. Since then, twice a month, every month, Yasuo has returned to the waters that took her from him. You may have seen this story before. It's often told as a search, as something unresolved. But that's not quite what this is. Seeing Yasuo don his gear on a cold, sunny morning in spring, he's smiley, even friendly. When he talks about his wife, it has that wry humour of a long-lost friend.
11: If we met, if we are able to meet, I think, surprisingly, she'd probably say to me first, "You've gotten old."
10: To understand what keeps Yasuo going back to the waters, we need to step into a world of Japanese culture and a unique relationship with death and nature. For the BBC World Service Heart and Soul, I'm Jake Warren, and this is Diving for UK.

0: In 2011, the largest earthquake in Japan's recorded history triggered a tsunami that hit this coastline. While Yasuo was already on higher ground, his wife Yuko was trapped on the roof of her workplace. With tsunami warnings blaring on the radio, he received a text from her.
1: The message said, "Are you okay? I want to go home." That was the only one that reached my phone. There was a question mark after, "Are you okay?" So I thought she must have been worried about me. After that, there was one more message in the history. This one didn't get through. But it just said, "The tsunami is terrible."
0: Believing Yuko had reached safety, Yasuo followed the radio advice and went home. But when Yuko didn't arrive, he went to the hospital, hoping she had been rescued.
1: The fire brigade stopped me, so there was nothing I could do. I came back home. Then the next day, when I went to the hospital to pick her up, I was told that they had been swept away. Since then, I've searched to various evacuation centers, but I haven't been able to find her.
0: Yasuo asked the Coast Guard to search for his wife, but the days of looking soon turned into weeks, which then became years. They were looking for bodies in the rubble on land as the waters eventually receded. Thousands of bodies were recovered, but none of them were Yuko. After 2 years, he took matters into his own hands.
1: As time went on, the rubble and debris were being cleared away more and more. I started to think, maybe she isn't on land. Maybe she's in the sea. And that's why I started diving.

0: There is a Buddhist idea of the dead among the living, a spiritual belief that our loved ones are in our lives long after they pass. This is fundamental in Japanese culture. Of course, grief is universal. Anyone would want to find their loved one's remains. But in Japan, this concept makes a burial without a body especially traumatic.
1: And in that context, being missing means existing in a state where someone has not yet been fully accepted as one of the dead.
0: Fumihiko Sueki, a leading scholar of Japanese Buddhism and philosophies of the dead, explains the problem of a body that is never recovered.
1: For that reason, the state of being missing is an intermediate, extremely unstable condition, one in which a person has not been confirmed as dead. And precisely because it is so unstable, how to accept that state must have been an extremely difficult problem.
0: From a Western perspective, Yasuo's dives could then be seen as a need for closure, to find her body so he can properly mourn and move on. But that would be wrong.
2: And so that's one perspective of how he's trying to deal with his loss of his wife, who is neither living nor dead, and he's always looking for his wife to be united into his life.
0: That's Takeshi Murasato, a lecturer in non-Western philosophy at the University of Edinburgh. In the West, death is often seen as an ending, with afterlives imagined as separate realms. Heaven above, hell below. Takeshi explains that in Japan, and for Yasuo, death is understood differently.
2: But I think the Japanese conception of death is also a beginning. It is a process of living as a dead. And also in order for you to really acknowledge your living life.
0: This idea of the dead among the living flows into Japanese life. The dead are acknowledged in everyday rituals.
2: So it is something very unique to Japanese culture where, you know, wife goes to the tomb of your late husband every month of the day in which he died, which happens in my home as well. Also, every family has like the family altars where the dead is commemorated every morning and you pray to them in the morning and afternoon.
0: In Japan, this repeated visiting of the dead has a name.
2: Visiting of the graves and praying for the dead is called kuyo in Japanese. The services that are designed to wish for the happiness and rest in peace for the dead. So the Japanese conception of the dead doesn't mean that the process ends there and then somehow everything is great, right? The whole process of mourning and the journey kind of takes place on the other side, even in the Buddhism and Shintoism. So the memorial services tends to be doing for the well-being of the dead, but whole practices to deal with your trauma and sense of loss and finding the peace in a way that you can actually be with your wife is also part of kuyo.
0: This is exactly how Yasuo understands his dives, as a continued connection with Yuko.
3: I suppose it feels like going to see her. It's a little different from visiting a grave, because she isn't in a grave. It feels more like going to meet her.
0: What started as a search gradually became a ritual.
3: There is that side to it, yes, like offering incense sticks at the Buddhist altar and putting out tea or rice. If you call it her habit, then maybe it is her habit.
0: Yasuo couldn't bring Yuko's remains to shore, so he went to her. Being in the sea, he is surrounded by Yuko. He found a way to connect with her after all.
3: After diving again and again, I started to feel that she might be nearby. Yes, that's it. I suppose I just think she might be close by. Don't think about it too deeply.
0: Yasuo's dives can be seen as an act of communion, meeting his obligation to honor his wife's spirit. So it isn't a search, not really. And it isn't desperation. It doesn't feel like sadness either. Yasuo says the dives have become something so profound, he'd continue whatever the outcome.
3: For example, just because I found remains, yes, it's over. Even if, by chance, they were my wife's, would it end there? I don't think it would end there. I'd want to find the things for the other people, too.
0: Yasuo resurfaces from his first dive of the morning, his first visit to his wife that day. He hands over his flippers, climbs back onto the boat, and heads towards Onagawa Harbor. Though underwater is a time for reflection, on the journey home, Yasuo smiles and talks with his dive partners about what they saw below. Watching him, it doesn't feel like a man who is chasing something lost. To me, it feels like a man who was returning to something. You're listening to Diving for Yuko from the BBC World Service with me, Jake Warren. I'm in northeast Japan, following Yasuo Takamatsu, seeking to understand why he has spent 15 years diving into the Pacific for his wife, Yuko. A few hours later, Yasuo heads back out into the Pacific for a second dive. The boat leaves the bay, passing tree-covered islands dotted with Buddhist shrines and distant fishing boats returning with the morning's catch. But Yasuo barely looks up. Quiet and thoughtful, his gaze stays fixed on the waves, his mind on what lies beneath them. Then, pulling on his kit, he jumps into the water.

0: 空を飛んでるような感覚ですかね。
1: It feels as though you are flying through the sky, I suppose.
0: だって中にこう普通の
1: Normally, if you're diving at around 15 meters, there are all kinds of underwater formations, aren't there? Some are like mountains, some are like valleys. And you can float above them and look down at them from above. So it really does feel a bit like flying or floating, I suppose. Because, of course, you actually are floating. It feels like flying.
2: Floating above the broken underwater landscape, Yasuo understands the terrible power tsunamis have brought to this coastline for generations. Cycles of destruction have scattered man-made buildings across the seafloor.
1: When I'm looking at the debris, I think she couldn't have come back up through all this. She must not have been able to make it back up.And when I think that, I do feel like I might cry.
2: To understand Yasuo's diving, we need to understand Tohoku, the northeastern region of Japan where Onagawa lies and where Yasuo was born and raised. Exposed to the vast expanse of the Pacific,Tohoku has forever lived with the constant threat of earthquakes and tsunamis, a reality that has deeply shaped its culture. Takeshi Morisato explains.
3: This kind of things happens a lot in the history of Japan. All these like incidents where massive people die and how the victims tried to deal with this natural disaster or loss of their family members is quite common knowledge.
2: The Tohoku coastline and the communities that dwell along it still bear the scars of the 2011 tsunami.
3: In Tohoku region shows like that when we had like earthquake and tsunami in the past, we have all these shrines to say the boundary between the world of ocean and then the people who could live safely. That's why they built the shrines at the edge of the tsunami disaster, and it's ancestral warning.
2: Yasuo's attention to the world beneath the waves,its mountains, valleys, and rubble, reflects a philosophy common to places where natural disasters play a part in everyday life.
4: In Japanese, fudo, in English translated as climate. Fu is the wind, and do is earth or soil. So the wind and the earth is a holisticsetting that include all the natural environment and also the history, culture, everything. So this is fudo.
2: This is C.Y. Cheung, a professor at the University of Tokyo and an expert in philosophies shaped by natural disasters. But in Japan, and especially in Tohoku, this relationship between people and nature is fundamental.
4: So,If we have this in mind, what will be the fudo of Japan? Japan's fudo is the monsoon type of fudo, the massive power from nature. But we are not just being completely determined by this climate. We are living with it, and then we have some kind of response to this monsoon climate.
2: This dialogue between nature and culture has shaped how people from Tohoku see the world. Here,Humans are not separate from the environment, they are part of it. That idea is central to fudo, the understanding that natural disasters will come. What we can control is not nature itself, but how we respond to it. For Yasuo, that raises a profound question. If our deities are meant to protect us, how can they allow nature to hold such devastating power?
0: 神様ね。
1: God, you know, when something like this happens, like a disaster, you do sometimes look at it with doubt and wonder. Does God really exist? Is there really a God? Why would God do something that causes so many people to die? If God exists, why didn't He save them? But as for the Buddhist altar,I suppose that's a different question.
0: 普通はまた違いますよね。
2: This quiet acceptance in the face of disaster, even the disaster that took Yusuo's wife, is the very essence of Fudo. Here's Takeshi Morisato again.
3: So if you live in Japan, you accept that there's going to be a typhoon, an earthquake, and all these natural disasters. So to live in this Fudo is acceptance. In that process, you're going to lose some people. So in some ways, I think losing someone dear to you and missing that person, looking for that person, is also part of that Fudo, right? And I think the death of somebody is someone in that natural disaster is really a raw reminder that we are part of the natural environment and we will die and we go back to the ground or to the ocean or to the fire, whichever tradition you come from.
2: But in modern Japan, technology is changing this relationship. New building methods and industry allows communities to rebuild like never before. And for CY, this allows them to erase the traces of past disasters.
4: This is the kind of problem because we have so much attachment to our wind and the soil, our history, or our history of our town was there on the soil. But if we put a piece of massive land to raise the sea level, that means all our previous history, our previous memories of a place are all being buried.
2: Hiding the evidence of natural disasters is a fundamental shift away from Fudo. If we can't remember a past disaster, how can future generations understand it?
4: All our memory of the past is lost. And this is a major loss to us. So we actually want a safer place, of course. But at the same time, we would like to keep our collective memories. And if you go to these places by this pilgrimage, I think you understand the importance of this memory. So is, of course, is trying to do this very personal act of returning to this site of trauma and to recollect the memories of the past and to look for any kind of remains of his loved ones, for example. But at the same time, it could also be seen as understanding this land to him is not just the natural setting. It is, to him, the Fudo.
2: For CY, Yasuo's experience is a reminder that we are not above the whims of nature.
4: The holistic, or the culture, the nature there that was him. He was actually part of the Fudo. He was a Fudo being. That means he cannot just see the sea as something outside his body. This is part of his body.

0: Yasuo speaks of growing up near the sea, the same sea that would eventually take his wife, and how, even now, he admires it and fears it in equal measure.
1: It's not particularly because I dive, but ever since I was young, I've been familiar with the sea. Swimming in it, fishing, and various things like that. As for the sea itself, I don't really loathe it or anything like that. At the time, there was a tsunami and rough seas. But on the other hand, right, you can catch lots of delicious things. And there's beautiful scenery. That does exist, right? But I wonder, for me, yeah, not really. Well, there was a tsunami in the disaster, but I haven't really come to hate it that much. There are people who can't even stand to look at it anymore. But I haven't gone that far.
0: As Yasuo resurfaces from his second and final dive of the morning, a clearer understanding also begins to emerge. Through Kuyo, he honors Yuko's memory. Through Fudo, he accepts her loss as, in some sense, part of nature's course. And in a powerful metaphor, beneath the waves, the man-made wreckage from the tsunami is now part of nature's course too.
1: There are cars that look half-crushed, and other things have become like artificial reefs. Fish come there and lay their eggs. You can see things like that too.
0: Yasuo packs up his car. This was not his first dive, it was his 763rd. And tomorrow, or next month, he'll come back out here again. Next time will be his 764th, but it won't be his last. Today, he didn't see Yuko's physical remains, but that doesn't mean he didn't find her. Yasuo's grief is part of his life, and life for Yasuo goes on. In Onagawa, life goes on too. A forklift loads a warehouse. Families pass by with their children. On the harbor wall, fishermen cast their lines into the water. All the while, with the knowledge that one day, another wave may come.

and by the roadside near the harbour, where Yasuo sets out each time, a small plaque stands as a warning to the next generation. To save your life, you must go to higher ground. The fundamental principle of tsunami evacuation is to go to higher ground. How scary it must have been. How frustrating it must have been. How sad it must have been. How heartbroken they must have been. Learn from the Great East Japan earthquake. And in a world where natural disasters must be accepted as part of life, just weeks after we filmed with Yasuo, an 8.0 magnitude earthquake struck off of Japan's northeast coast. In Onagawa, tsunami warnings blared out. And tomorrow, or next month, they'll sound again.

0: Diving for Yuko was a Message Heard production for the BBC World Service, presented by me, Jake Warren. It was written by Leo Danshak and Jake Warren. It was produced by Leo Danshak. McAllister Bexon is the executive producer. James Cox is the production coordinator. Sound design and engineering by Alan Lear. For the BBC World Service, the commissioner is Simon Pitts.
1: Parachuting at that time was not for the faint-hearted. 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
1: And she basically tells him to F off. 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
1: Do you remember Ron?
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8: BBC News with Danielle Yawovetska. Iran's former supreme leader Ayatollah Khamenei has been buried in the northeastern city of Mashhad. As the funeral went on, Iranian officials said there had been US airstrikes in several areas of the country. Here's Lise Doucette.
9: This is yet another reminder one was needed about some of the difficulties in the deal signed last month between the United States and Iran. Take the Strait of Hormuz. Iran reads, and it can find in the text, that it has been given some sway over this strategic waterway when it saw oil tankers moving through the strait closer to the coast of Oman on a route not decided by Iran. It attacked the oil tankers. That led the United States to accuse Iran of violating the memorandum, because it says that under the terms of the deal, and it does say it, that there will be a return to the free flow of maritime traffic.
8: The authorities in southern Spain say at least 12 people have died in a wildfire in the province of Almeria. Witnesses say the fire was caused by a downed power line. The South Korean semiconductor company SK Hynix has raised more than $26.5 billion in its New York share offering, marking it the largest ever listing by a foreign firm in the US. The shares are set to begin trading on Friday. Archana Shukla has the details.
10: SK Hynix are one of the leading suppliers of memory that we use in our laptops and computers that Dell and Apple sell. They are also one of the largest suppliers of memory chips. Everybody talks about the AI computing, but where does the brain power come from? It comes from these memory chips, and SK Hynix, in fact, the second largest manufacturer of that memory chips, and they are now listing in the US market. The demand was 7 times higher than the supply of these receipts. And that somewhere shows that there is still interest in the AI boom.
8: The US Secretary of State Marco Rubio has invited over 60 countries to a summit in Washington next week to discuss what his department is calling the resurgence of transnational far-left terrorism. Thomas Becker reports.
11: The meeting is expected to bring together ministers and senior officials from regions including Europe and Asia. US media, however, are reporting that many European leaders are unlikely to attend as they don't view left-wing political terrorism as a major issue. Some US officials voiced concern that the Trump administration is trying to use counter-terrorism tools to crack down on activists at home they view as left-wing extremists. Labeling them as terrorists can unlock investigative tools such as surveillance. Asked for comment, the White House referred to the government's counter-terrorism strategy, which states that those powers would not be used to target dissent.
8: World News from the BBC.
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13: Good morning and welcome along to Talk Radio Europe. Hello, it's Daybreak with Dave. How you doing? Hope all is well in your world. We have just, well, I pulled into the car park this morning and the smell of smoke in this area. We have had a wildfire in the Cancelada and, yes, very close to the studios as well. So it could have all been very different, but right behind us was a wildfire. And, of course, we've had that breaking news this morning of the wildfire, which has sadly at the moment taken 12 lives in Almeria. We'll keep an eye on that breaking news item throughout the show here in Spain this morning. In the meantime, we'll get to matters in hand and we'll start off with the Friday's head scratcher. So let's start off with the Friday head scratcher. It's First word, middle. Second word, tribunal. First word, middle. Second word, tribunal. What are we looking for? If you think you know what it is, then why don't you get in touch with the show? Get yourself on the board. Get on there early as well. Middle tribunal.
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13: Okay, middle tribunal, what are we looking for? Right, okay, let's do this.
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13: Starting off in Gibraltar, it's going to be 29 degrees today with sunshine and moderate winds coming from the west for you. Malaga, Costa del Sol, already 26 degrees. Highs expected today of 35. Light winds from the south. It really is hot and there's no getting away from it. Granada, 17 degrees. Highs of 38 with sunshine and light winds coming from the west for you. Almeria, and yes, still going to be hot, 32 degrees of sunshine and light winds from the southwest to moderate as well. So that's light to moderate, not great for fighting fires there at the moment. Murcia, 24 degrees, highs of 33 with sunshine, light winds from the south for you. And on to Alicante, Costa Blanca, 24 degrees, currently highs of 32, later sunshine and easterly breeze there. On to Denia, 21 degrees, highs of 32 with sunshine, light winds from the east. Moving to, where do we go now? Ibiza, 23 degrees, highs of 31 with sunshine, light winds from the south there for you. Mallorca, 25 already, highs of 34 with some cloud and sunny spells today and light winds from the south on Mallorca. Barcelona, 24 degrees already, 31 with sunshine and cloud, light winds from the east. And Madrid, 28 already in Madrid, 28 degrees. Highs of 35 with sunshine and cloud, light winds from the east. Finally, London this morning, 21 degrees. Highs of 30 with sunshine and cloud and light easterly breeze in the capital.
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0: Okay, good morning. You listen to TRE Talk Radio Europe. Some sad news breaking now. Former MP Anne Widdecombe has died at the age of 78. Former Strictly Come Dancing star, MEP, MP, of course, for the Conservative Party. I think, did she join Reform? I can't remember if she joined Reform, but, it's a sad day because I think she was a formidable MP. So Anne Widdecombe has passed away sadly at the age of 78. We'll also had the news at me that the Welsh songstress Bonnie Tyler has also passed away. We'll play a little tribute to her later on in the show. It is Talk Radio Europe. Good morning to you. The other news this morning here in Spain is an unprecedented tragedy is unfolding in southern Spain. A massive wildfire fueled by severe heat wave has ripped through the hamlet of Bedar in the Almeria province, killing at least 12 people. Some victims were tragically caught in their vehicles trying to escape the flames. Over 150 firefighters backed by heavy machinery in Spain's military emergency unit are battling a blaze as temperatures hover near 40 degrees Celsius. While not officially confirmed, witnesses reported seeing a fallen power line ignite dry vegetation just before the wildfire tore through surrounding woodland. Prime Minister Pedro Sanchez stated he is devastated by the terrible consequences, while regional authorities have extended orange extreme heat alerts in the area. And that's one of the big stories here in Spain this morning. We'll keep an eye on any breaking news from that. Okay, we're going to go to the board, see who's on there this morning, see who is first. We're looking for Middle Tribunal. First on the board goes to, I go to the foot of our stairs, Terry in La Marina. Well done, Terry. I think that's the first time. Is it first time, Terry? Second goes to Lynn in Calahonda, who I believe is currently in the UK. Absolutely correct. Well done to you. Morning, Dave. Linda in La Marina, third place. Well done, Linda. Fourth goes to Chris and Ariella Costa. Also, we've got Joe in North Cornwall in fifth. Sixth place goes to Andrea in Minerva. Well done to you. Then we have... good morning, Dave, Phil and Maggie in Conwy, North Wales. Correct. Well done. Terry's in Frangarola. Well done, Terry. Sue's in Nerka. Correct, Amanda. Well done, Sue. We've got Phil in Frigliana. Yes. Also, getting it right, Kate and Ben Madonna Costa. Good morning to Andy from Nerka. Well done, Andy. Correct on the board. Good morning, Dave. Today's head scratcher, yes, Chrissy in Murcia. Correct. Well done to you. We've got Almarie and Dennis. Absolutely right. Also, getting it right today is Jordi Maurice in Benavis. Correct. Lynn's from Calahonda, and she's got it, Mallorca, should I say. Lynn and Mallorca got it right. Buenos dias, Dave. Steve listening in from Torremendo. Absolutely correct. Well done. Who is this? Let me have a quick gander at the contact details. Pete Thompson getting it right this morning. Morning, Pete. And also Alan in Arroyo. Correct. Well done, Alan. Roger's in Arroyo as well. Well done, Roger. Morning, Dave. Take care with the fires. Almost too close for comfort. Jackie in Madrid. Absolutely. Right round the corner from TRE. Okay, fabulous. We've got, Cookie says there's slow moving traffic in the area of La Cala towards Calahonda. Well done with the head scratcher, Cookie. You're on the board. Hi, Dave. Yes, Sue and David in Marbella getting it right. And also, Margaret and Richard in Santiago. Absolutely correct. So well done to you. Okay, so we're looking for Middle Tribunal. Okay, sad news came in yesterday. We just had the sad news as well that former Strictly Come Dancing star MP, Member of Parliament for the Conservative Party, Anne Widdecombe, has sadly passed away. We'll send our thoughts and prayers with her family and friends today. She died at the age of 78. And, of course, we lost Bonnie Tyler.
1: She was the instantly recognisable, raspy-voiced rock singer whose iconic hits have maintained popularity across generations. Born As Gaynor Hopkins in 1951, Bonnie Tyler, as she would later become known, grew up in a working-class family in a small village near Swansea. Who would believe this powerful singer was once a shy teenager? After 7 years performing in pubs and clubs around South Wales, Tyler's big break came when she was spotted by a talent scout. I was her first major hit, Lost in France, was released in 1976, but it would be her mega hit.

0: which propelled her to international stardom, topping charts for weeks. Decades later, in anticipation of the total solar eclipse of August 2017, during which she performed her most iconic song live on a cruise ship, the hit became the number one downloaded in America.
1: Yeah, number one. And Justin Bieber's number two.
0: And earlier this year, 43 years after its initial release, the chart topper cemented its place as one of the most famous power ballads of all time by surpassing a billion streams on Spotify. Tyler also represented the UK at the Eurovision Song Contest in 2013 and was made an MBE for her services to music in 2023.
1: Do you know, there's a plane going over there now, and every time I fly over there, so I look at this place, I never thought I'd actually be here, you know. But I'm here!
0: No one could deny her presence, having spent over 50 years in the music industry. Even at the age of 74, the blonde-haired 80s queen had gigs lined up across Europe from later on this month. Although those performances now won't be going ahead. Bonnie Tyler's music isn't going anywhere just yet.

0: It counters with me. Jane, you want to talk about some of the stuff that really kind of gets my goat? What do you think of this? Verification codes in life, general modern life. Verification codes are needed every time I log into anything, and then I need a verification code for the verification code. Just let me on my account. So, verification codes, can't stand them.
1: Some of them, it's going a bit too far.
0: Yeah.
1: But however, I would rather
0: that. Here we go with the other side of the argument.
1: I'd rather that than people hacking my accounts. Yes. You know?
0: Am I a robot? That one. How many traffic lights are in?
1: Oh, that really frustrates
0: me.
1: I'm
0: thinking, is that a traffic light?
1: Yeah, exactly. I get it wrong every time. And you're there and you're five times out and I'm like, am I okay? You know, you start to question your intelligence.
0: Politicians doing everything except their actual job. This is a US one, this is, by the way. Now, this is one that you've not come across this, but I have with my kids. And it's blind box, mystery box toys, collectibles. So, clothes, etc. Or basically, which is just gambling for kids and also for adults who say they don't like gambling. My nephew is addicted to blind boxes for his favourite games. I don't think he's ever gotten any rare items. So, every now and then you'll get something that everybody on YouTube says, oh, this is really, really the rarest of these collections. So, it makes kids think, I want to get that rare one. So, they'll buy it and... There's one called LOL and a few other things like that.
1: Wait, so they're just buying random boxes?
0: Yeah, with things that are in there, which they know a lot of the collectibles that are in there.
1: But where are you buying the... Like, is it a web page?
0: You can download them or buy them online. But also, it's just generally, I think... you see this, like, Mr. Beast chocolate. Have you seen that?
1: No.
0: Right, so Mr. Beast is a big YouTuber in America. Does a Mr. Beast games. And the chocolate, you can actually go into the petrol station across the road here and buy Mr. Beast chocolate, and it'll be three times the amount of the normal Spanish chocolate bar. And then if you buy, and they got this, they had these drinks, what was that? Prime. Did you see those drinks? Prime?
1: No.
0: They were like massively marketed on YouTube, and George went absolutely mad for them. Got these different coloured bottles, but like €4 for a little bottle of drink. And you taste it, you think, it's just like fruit juice. It's like a dive. So all these things aimed at... So that's the thing that annoys me, I think, is all these things that are aimed at kids and kids are watching them on YouTube and stuff. What's your thoughts on that? I mean, also, what's your thoughts on the UK social media banner? That's something that you will have as a parent coming forward.
1: Oh, social media. I mean, look, my son's not allowed to watch TV or any type of screens.
0: How old is your son, Ramon?
1: He's three and a bit.

0: And we did have it for a while, and then we just, you know, I honestly, I can't stand it. It's crazy. If we go to a friend's house now and their child is playing with an iPad or whatever, he'll just go mad. It's like, it's almost like it's already, the addiction's already in him. And so he'll, you know, we obviously can't sit there and go, oh no, you can't have it, when he's sitting there with his friend.
1: Yeah.
0: And so then when we go to leave and we take the iPad off him, he goes absolutely mental.
1: Yeah.
0: It's like, it's not worth it.
1: When your kid can't have something, but you, the same age kid as a friend can. And we had like kids watching the, well, what's that Korean series? Squid Games, it's on Netflix. Mm. And we refused to let our kids watch it because it was just vile. I mean, it's just awful. Murder. But the kids come into the name is school and class who were like the same age as our kids who are watching it.
0: No.
1: Yeah.
0: I'm sorry, but even
1: letting them watch it.
0: Even me as an adult cannot watch that. I was like traumatised by watching that.
1: Yeah, I didn't see it. I didn't watch it.
0: No, no, it's awful. I had to turn it off.
1: I liked Hunger Games. I don't know if you've seen Hunger Games.
0: No, I haven't seen that one.
1: The movies, that is, in the books. But that's nowhere near that level. Mm. But,
0: but I think it's great. But there were two sides to this whole social media ban. And they're saying that actually it could be detrimental to the children even more. Because now, if that's, you know, if, well, it is banned, isn't it?
1: Yeah, well, it's going to be banned.
0: Or it's going to be
1: banned next year,
0: But the issue is now that they're going to try and hide their social media use because it's not legal. And that's even worse because now parents can't monitor it, you know, what they're doing.
1: It's a difficult one, isn't it? The governments are trying to do, I think, are trying to do the right thing.
0: I don't know. I really don't know.
1: Because they're basing it on parents who are saying, look, our kids were bullied online. We need to do something about this. Mm. It's committed suicide. Our, you know, parents have... children. Anyway, right, other things that annoy me, people saying cooked to mean done. Have you heard that one?
0: What?
1: Oh, that's you're cooked. In other words, you're done.
0: Oh, cooked,
1: People saying chat to refer to anyone they are talking online to on an IRL.
0: Weird. You know, one thing that all of the influencers are doing at the moment, and it's so bizarre how they take on the way each other speaks.
1: Yeah, yeah.
0: So they'll start their conversation, they'll go...
1: They're all copying each other, aren't they?
0: Yeah, it's so strange. And they'll all go, no, but... no, but how gorgeous is this dress? No, but... And they start their sentence with a no.
1: Oh.
0: And then what's the other one they're doing? It's... one thing about me... This is like they'll go, one thing about me is that I just don't like... And they're all saying the same things.
1: Yeah,
0: I just think it's bizarre.
1: Well, they start the sentence with so, and I'm like... Oh, and another thing radio presenters do, and it's only radio presenters that do this, you come out and have a break, and they'll say, and, to start the sentence. And, it's 10 o'clock here on TRE. I'm not, you've not said anything before, and, so why are you having an and? And, it's 5 past 5. I'm not, and I've heard people on this station do it as well. Where they'll start the show, and they'll say, and the first thing they say is, and so coming out of the news, that's your news, BBC News, BBC World Service News at 5 past 5. And welcome to the show. I'm like, what?
0: Yeah.
1: What are you saying and for? Is that? And also things that radio centres do annoy me as well. Let's do this. I'm with you till 10 o'clock. When all you need to say is, I'm with you till 10. Mm. Yeah. Why are you saying 10 o'clock? It's just
0: Taking up a bit more time. Isn't it?
1: I'm just filling out for time here. You've got no content. I'm filling out for time.
0: Do you know what?
1: Talking about what I do on my show.
0: Do you know what annoys me is when people say, "Oh yes, and I did this at 10 a.m. in the morning yesterday."
1: Yeah, yeah.
0: 10 a.m. in the morning.
1: Yeah.
0: You've already said 10 a.m.
1: As opposed to 10 a.m. at night.
0: Yeah.
1: I know things people say. Aye. Right, thank you very much, Jamie. If you've got anything that annoys you that isn't linked to this show, then do get in touch. We'd love to hear from you. Right, okay, thank you, Jamie Lee Carrington. She'll be back in about 45 minutes' time, Muscle Menos. Yes, it's with great sadness that today we announce the death of the Right Honourable Anne Widdecombe, DSG. We send our deepest condolences. That's on Twitter this morning. Going to the board. Morning, Dave. Yes, getting right. Paul in Incompetor. Well done, Paul. Lynn in Mallorca. Are you right? Yes, you are correct. And Cookie says, hold on a minute. Bonnie Tyler, at a house in Albufeira, Algarve, Portugal. And, did you meet her there? I'm not sure what you mean by that. And it's in the fry they put on the steak. So annoying. Yes. Thank you very much, Cookie. Okay, we'll have some sports news on the way next here on TRE.

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for today. Middle Tribunal, it is tennis linked. So there you are. That's the head scratch. I'm helping you out there. Right then, let's have a look at the sports news you're waking up to today. The eyes of both nations are looked into North America as the World Cup is reaching absolute boiling point. Of course, France last night beating Morocco 2-0. And France doing very well indeed. By the way, I want to say a little bit about our England defender. Is it... I forgot his name now. Anyway, it's gone out of my head. But he's... How is it that the American player gets his red card overturned, yet we have a two-match ban on ours? It just doesn't seem fair at all, does it? Anyway, tonight at the SoFi Stadium in Los Angeles, Spain faces Belgium in a blockbuster quarterfinal. La Roca's record head coach Luis de la Fuente has engineered an absolute defensive masterclass. Spain enters tonight's match having kept five consecutive clean sheets in the tournament, most recently squeezing past Portugal 1-0 thanks to a dramatic late winner from Mikel Merino. All the eyes are on midfielder Rodri, Pedri, to control the tempo of the game, and teenage sensation, of course, Lamine Yamal. So that's on tonight, Spain playing Belgium. While Spain plays tonight, England fans are counting down the hours until tomorrow's quarterfinal match against Norway. The Three Lions booked their spot after an impressive campaign, but the media across the UK is already buzzing with lineup speculation ahead of Saturday's massive clash. And with the British summer in full swing, cricket takes centre stage today with two massive events. The Lords Lionesses face India. The England women's cricket team begins its historic one-off test match against India at Lords today. Crucially, the squad will take the field without regular star players like Sophie Eccleston, Emma Lamb, Grace Potts and captain Ellie Threkeld, marking a brand new chapter for national test side. And the Vitality Blast, the Scorching Roses doubleheader. Up north, the iconic Roses rivalry takes over the Emirates Old Trafford today as Lancashire takes on Yorkshire in both men's and women's Vitality Blast. There we are. Some of the stuff you need to know today, sports-wise. Okay, it is Talk Radio Europe. Have a little go on the head-scratcher. We will try and get more information on what's going on in Almeria if and when that happens. All we know now is that 12 people have sadly lost their lives in Almeria with a forest fire, and we'll get the latest as and when we can here on CRE Talk Radio Europe.

That's Paul McCartney. Nothing wrong with that, that's for sure. Okay, at least 12 people have died in Spain, wildfire, according to BBC latest news here. As heatwave continues in southern Europe, at least 12 people have died and 6 have been injured in a wildfire in southern Spain. The Andalusian regional government has declared some 150 firefighters are working to contain the blaze, which the witnesses said was caused by a downed power line before spreading to a wooded area in Los Gallardos in Almeria. Authorities have not confirmed the cause of the fire as of yet. A sustained heat wave of temperatures around 40 degrees Celsius has caused wildfires across southern Europe this summer. Hundreds of firefighters are battling major incidents in France, Portugal and Spain, with thousands forced to leave their homes. The bodies of 12 victims were found in a small village in Bedar, just outside Los Gallardos. Several were found in their cars, while other victims had tried to escape the flames as the fire spread during the night. Antonio Sanz, Andalusia's health and emergencies minister, said the fire had been complex and rapid. The regional government had given an earlier death toll of 12, although Sanz said the number was provisional. Regional leader Juanma Moreno called the deaths a tragedy, writing on X, after the scale of the tragedy began to emerge overnight, he said, "Our hearts are heavy and we are devastated by grief." Among those injured was a person who was taken to hospital with smoke inhalation and another who suffered burns. 4 people were treated at the scene for minor burns and respiratory problems caused by heavy smoke. So we'll keep an eye on that, of course, for you here at TRE. We'll also be keeping an eye on the markets and the business news on the way next after Taylor Swift. Chris from Lumon waiting in the wings.

0: I knew it.
1: Head scratch we're looking for. 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
1: That was Taylor Swift, and I knew that I knew you. Okay, it is 12 minutes to 9 on TRE. Lumon waiting in the wings next after this break.
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1: Okay, let's do this then. Good morning. It's Talk Radio Europe, your voice in Spain. And we'll head over to speak to Chris. Morning, Chris.
20: Morning, Dave. How are you?
1: Yeah, not too bad at all. Thank you very much, my friend. We're going to have to crack on because time's against us a little bit. So I'm going to give the head scratch right. Do you know what it is, Chris?
20: I'm hoping it's Centre Court.
1: Yes, well done. Everybody got it right. Middle Tribunal, Centre Court. So well done, everyone. Fabulous stuff. Okay, and I'm going to try and play some claps if I can. Here we go. Right. Yeah. Okay, Chris, I think we're running quickly out of time. So I'm going to hand straight over to you with the markets. What's going on?
20: Okay, so sterling's performing strongly. It's currently the second best performing currency over the past month or so, largely due to interest rates being a bit higher in the UK, which is attracting overseas investment, which is providing support. Traditionally, and if you look at markets and particularly the Bank of England hikes and cuts, then when you look at cuts, it normally sort of weakens a currency. But what you're beginning to now see is that some banks are arguing this traditional relationship is actually breaking down, notably in Europe, which is contributing to some of the euro weakness that we're seeing.
1: Yeah.
20: And what we're seeing now with the struggling euro is that markets are pricing in potentially, you know, two further rate hikes this year because, you know, oil prices and the troubles we're seeing in the Middle East is continuing to carry on. And despite European bond yields, the euro is struggling to gain strength, which is unusual. So sterling euro as a currency pair at the moment is as good as it's been in over a year.
1: Yeah, very good.
20: Markets are now looking at essentially what we think of like a good rate hike and a bad one. A good one being where the central bank respond to a strong economy, there's healthy growth, rising inflation, generally positive for the currency, and bad rate hikes being where the response to inflation caused by external shocks, so things like energy prices, whilst growth remains quite weak. And this can hurt both the economy and indeed the currency. And the concern now is that the European Central Bank could be looking at sort of bad rate hikes, which could, of course, have an impact on the pound to euro rate. Most analysts, however, do still believe that the pound will weaken, you know, as time moves on. But again, you know, time will tell. The other thing that's favouring the Bank of England over the European Central Bank is they're taking a more cautious and a flexible approach. So European Central Bank tend to be committing in advance, whereas the Bank of England are more hesitant and not giving, you know, too much away. The other thing, which obviously moving closer to now, is UK political situation and, you know, speculation around the next Chancellor. Of course, Rachel Reeves remains Chancellor at the moment, and no official confirmation that will change. However, at the moment, the current three obvious ones are Ed Miliband. He's currently the bookie's favourite. Pat McFadden. He's seen as the most market-friendly option.
1: Yeah.
20: And Wes Streeting is also as a potential candidate. I mean, Pat McFadden would be the most reassuring one from a market perspective. But Ed Miliband is, you know, having the advantage as far as the bookies are concerned. The most likely date we'll see this is on the 20th of July. So Andy Burnham's expected to become Prime Minister and announce his full cabinet at the same time as well. So this will be very closely watched by financial markets, because of course his pickings is going to give us an indication as to what direction he may well then go.
1: So he could be coronated, is that the word? He could be crowned Prime Minister by, is it the end of next week even, I think? I'm not sure. It's not far off.
20: It'll be week Monday.
1: Yeah.
20: Week Monday.
1: Yeah.
20: Yeah. So he'll come in, and of course he's been saying you know, yes to everything. You know, yeah. Once he's in position, it's going to be very difficult for him to, you know, uphold that. And the Office of Budget Responsibility earlier in the week he's walking into a far more difficult situation than what Keir Starmer had, yeah. you know, a couple of years ago. And of course, the Office of Budget Responsibility have said there's limited scope in terms of increase in taxes without it becoming negative. And we really need to be looking at 100 billion plus worth of either cuts in terms of what we're spending or tax rises to stop the UK going into essentially, you know, a really troubling situation over the next sort of 5 to 10 years.
1: We shall see. Sad news today as well. Anne Widdecombe sadly passed away, aged 78, former MP, MEP. And I did meet her once, and she was amazing, and she was formidable. I don't know if you've ever come across Anne, but she was an amazing person.
20: I mean, I've not obviously met her personally, but I did like her as a character.
1: Yeah, absolute character.
20: Yeah, we need more. Very straightforward and very direct.
1: We need more like that, don't we? Okay, anything else happening, Chris, in the markets business?
20: Obviously, tension continuing in the Middle East. Yeah. I mean, again, ongoing renewed tensions with the US and Iran initially pushed oil prices higher, but I mean, generally speaking, oil prices are a lot lower than, you know, where they've been previously. From a UK perspective, we're a large energy importer.
1: Yeah.
20: So, of course, that's something that can always affect sterling, you know, euro and sterling dollar going forward.
1: Okay, we've got 30 seconds before the news. Where are the exchange rates now then, please?
20: Sterling euro 117.34, so currently a year high. And sterling US is 134.26. Euro dollar not moving too much, that's 114.42. So a lot of the move is in sterling rather than the others.
1: Must be keeping you busy. So always when the rate's a bit higher, you have a few more phone calls, I think, coming through, which is good. So if you're happy with that rate, then do give them a call. Chris, thank you very much, my friend. We're heading off to the news. Short one today, short but sweet. Thank you very much. Have a great weekend.
20: Yeah, you too.
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28: BBC News with Danielle Jaworowiecka. At least 11 people have died in a wildfire in the Spanish province of Almería. Some of the victims were found inside vehicles which had been engulfed by the flames. Guy Hedgko reports from Madrid.
29: The Andalusia government has described this as the worst fire the region has seen in terms of its impact. Eyewitnesses told emergency services that they saw a power cable fall, causing the fire to spread across a nearby forested area. The authorities have not confirmed the cause of the fire. Around 150 firefighters have been battling the fire throughout the night, with members of the military also deployed. Around 1,000 local residents have been evacuated from their homes. The Prime Minister, Pedro Sánchez, posted a message of condolence for the families of those killed or injured, expressing his enormous sadness and grief.
28: Iran's former supreme leader, Ayatollah Ali Khamenei, has been buried in the northeastern city of Mashhad. As the funeral took place, Iranian officials said there had been airstrikes in several areas of the country on Thursday as the dispute with the US over the Strait of Hormuz continued. From Jerusalem, here's our correspondent, Caroline Davis.
30: The six-day funeral of the late supreme leader was intended to demonstrate a show of unity at home and defiance abroad. It's unsurprising, then, that the messages coming from Iran are not giving any ground. In a call with Pakistan's army chief, Iran's foreign minister said that he reaffirmed Iran's determination to defend its sovereignty, territorial integrity and national security. That seems to contradict President Trump's comments that Iran was desperate for a deal. The strikes in the last few days between the US and Iran were sparked by attacks on ships in the Strait of Hormuz, hit while close to the coast of Oman. Iran wants ships to use its designated routes that come closer to its coastline.
28: A British-Australian pianist has lost his workplace discrimination case over comments he made on stage about Israeli forces killing Palestinian journalists in Gaza. Simon Atkinson reports from Australia.
2: Jason Gillam dedicated a performance to the journalists of Gaza, telling an audience that at the time, more than 100 Palestinian reporters had been killed by Israel since October 2023. The Melbourne Symphony Orchestra received three complaints and decided to cancel a recital by Mr. Gillam scheduled a few days later. In court, the musician's barrister argued there was nothing in the contract preventing the pianist from making that statement. But the judge ruled Mr. Gillam's concert wasn't scrapped because of his political beliefs, and it was a custom classical musicians didn't make statements from the stage on sensitive political or social issues.
28: 2,000 lawyers in Nicaragua have had their licenses revoked without explanation. The UN said the move would shut down the last remaining route for legal defence against the authoritarian government of Daniel Ortega and his wife Rosario Murillo. They've ruled Nicaragua for almost 20 years with absolute power. BBC News.

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1: This is your Spanish News. Madrid said yesterday that US President Donald Trump had softened his rhetoric on Spain hours after threatening to halt trade with the NATO ally because he'd been made aware of a surge in Madrid's contributions to the alliance in recent years. At a NATO summit in Ankara, Trump called Spain a terrible partner and ordered an immediate halt to all trade with the country after disputes over defense spending and the Iran war. On his way back to the United States after the summit, he told reporters aboard Air Force One, "I did have issues and I still do, but in Spain they came back all the way today. Spain was very generous." A spokesperson for Spanish Prime Minister Pedro Sanchez says this was understood to be a reference to Madrid complying with NATO's former defense spending target of 2% of GDP. He played down the rift and said he had a very cordial conversation with Trump during the summit. Some figures in the main opposition People's Party blamed Sanchez for the spat, but they said they stood with their country. In the PP-run region of Aragon, where big US tech firms including Amazon and Microsoft have invested billions of dollars in data centers, officials said it was business as usual. The European Investment Bank has approved a €175 million loan to support Akasol's water infrastructure investment program on Spain's Costa del Sol. The first tranche of €75 million has already been signed, marking the start of a major initiative to improve drinking water supply, sanitation and wastewater management across western Andalusia. The investment will benefit around 1 million residents across 11 municipalities, with demand rising significantly during the summer tourist season. And finally, Belgian goalkeeper Thibaut Courtois believes his country can create a surprise at the World Cup and upset Spain in today's quarterfinal after finally beginning to show some form. "There are always surprises and I think we can be one of them," he said. Courtois, who's rated amongst the best keepers in the world, knows all about the Spanish threat, having played at Atletico Madrid and Real Madrid. "I've lived in Spain for 11 years, and that's a long time, of course. Life runs on a slightly later schedule there and the weather is better, but ultimately I remain Belgian. Spain is my second home though, and I'll probably keep living there after my career ends. I also have two children who are naturally more Spanish than Belgian. But at the end of the day, today's match is all about Belgium." And that's your Spanish news.
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2: I fully relate to that. I really do. I fully relate to that because although I've been in Spain for 17 years and my kids were born here and we love this country, my wife's been here since she was 8 years old. Spain is home for us now. Absolutely. For me, definitely. And I know for all of us. We love living here. We support Spain and everything. We'll be supporting Spain tonight. But I'm an England fan. And if Spain are playing England, sorry, I'll be supporting England, even though we'll probably lose. That's not up for negotiation. Anyway, 9 minutes past nine, you're listening to Talk Radio Europe, your voice in Spain. Did you know we'll be having Jamie Lee Carrington joining me in a moment? We'll be chatting with her, looking forward to that. Well, she's got some Cockney rhyming slang, I think, for me, anyway. That's on the way. This is the musical puns for today, okay? Thank you to Casa Sola, sponsoring Head Scratcher. It was today Centre Court we were looking for, Centre Court. Teams gathered for the World Custard Pie Championships. The competition takes place in Mason in Kent each year to raise funds for the Coxhead Village Hall. It's probably a similar kind of level to the World Cup, really. It's a custard pie challenge, and the headline is Messi at the Custard Pie World Championship. So, as in Messi, you know. So we thought, as it is the Custard Pie Championship at the moment in Kent, then we'd have songs about pies. Any songs about pies out there? Get in touch, let us know.
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1: Okay, starting off in Gibraltar, it's going to be 29 degrees today with sunshine and moderate to strong winds reaching 30 kilometres an hour from the west for you there. So it's quite breezy. Southerly breeze in Malaga today, highs of 35 degrees, sunshine all day, hot, hot, hot. And Granada, 17 degrees, highs of 38 with sunshine, light winds coming from a westerly direction for you there. On to Almeria, 23 currently, highs of 32 later with sunshine and light south-westerly breezes. Murcia, 24 degrees, highs of 38 with sunshine, light winds from the south there for you. And Alicante, 24 degrees, highs of 32 with sunshine and light easterly breeze in the mix there. Denia, 21 degrees already, highs of 32 later with sunshine, light easterly winds. That's not too bad, really. It's 32, I'll take that. Ibiza, 27 degrees, highs of 31 with sunshine, not bad at all, light winds from the south. Definitely a bit cooler up that neck of the woods, isn't it? Palma de Mallorca, 27 degrees, highs of 34 later, partly cloudy sunny spells and a southerly breeze there. Right, Barcelona, 24 degrees, highs of 31, sunshine and cloud, light easterly breeze in Barcelona today. Madrid has 36 with partly cloudy sunny spells, 37 tomorrow, light winds from the east, that's your weather in Madrid. And London, 30 degrees, partly cloudy sunny spells, staying warm, late 20s for the rest of the week until at least Tuesday when some rain and thunder arrive.
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1: Okay, a while ago I taught Jamie some Derbyshire, which when she goes to the Peak District, I'm sure she will put into practice. I was talking to somebody the other day and they say, what famous foods from your area then? I said, Bakewell tart. Bakewell tart. I'm like, yeah, but you know, Bakewell tart. And they're like, oh, from Derbyshire. I said, yeah, there's a place called Bakewell in Derbyshire.
2: Oh.
1: And they, did you know that as well?
2: No, I didn't.
1: I'm teaching
2: you
1: as well. You know, the Mr. Kipling's Bakewell tart.
2: I don't like them.
1: Yeah, well.
2: Sorry.
1: Okay, let's do some Cockney rhymes. if you go. If I ever take you to Bakewell, Jamie,
2: yeah.
1: We'll get you some Bakewell pudding. It's a completely different affair to you, Mr. Kipling. Mm. Yeah, yeah. So,
2: are you going to pay me to take me there?
1: No.
2: The trip's never going to happen then.
1: Talking about favourite sayings, one of my favourite sayings is, you know that guy there? He's got his fingers in more pies than Mr. Kipling. Right, okay.
2: I like the one, you've got more rolls in a bakery.
1: Yeah, ooh, that's a bit... body shaming, isn't it? You can't do that anymore.
2: Can you not?
1: You can't say the word fat either anymore on radio.
2: Oh,
1: fat. You can't say it.
2: sorry, I'm just thinking of me when I walked in today.
1: What? Where's this going now? Hang on a minute. She's talking about rolls. When I walked in today, the first thing that came to mind. What?
2: Sorry, but what was the first thing you said to me when I saw you today?
1: I've lost weight.
2: What did you say? I've lost weight.
1: Yeah.
2: But don't worry. You don't have to say what was
1: it? No, it's like I was expecting to have said it before. I had to bring it up, but I had to bring it up.
2: So I said, you didn't give me a chance, Dave. But you look fantastic.
1: Thank you. Yeah. Yes. It's called the kidney stone, keto, whatever.
2: Well, it's done you wonders. Yeah,
1: it's done me. It's a silver lining to all this that I'm going through right now.
2: Now tell me, did you pass the seven? No, was it 7 millimeters?
1: No, it's still in there. I've got to go into hospital and have the stent and
2: you
1: stent taken
2: had it
1: out.
2: Yet?
1: No, I'm having it out with the hospital. That's what I'm having out.
2: But how long can it stay there for?
1: It can have 6 months there.
2: Six months.
1: Yeah.
2: And will it try and come out?
1: Probably not because of the size, unless it breaks down. But Christ. What they will do is send a tube up your and up your
2: ha ha up your ouch
1: shamba. Anyway, so the tube goes up. Sorry, is there anybody who's expecting like any highbrow radio this morning? You know what I mean? So they send it up and then they break up. They've got little devices.

0: see how many of these you get. I'm going to try and avoid the ones that I know that you know because you say them all the time. Okay. Barnett Fair. Did you know that one?
1: Yeah.
0: Or was it just obvious?
1: Yeah. Unless you've had your Barnett cup, mate.
0: Oh, yeah. Plates of meat.
1: Feet. I know all of these about because I'm only fools and horses fan.
0: Pork pies.
1: Eyes.
0: Lies. Oh, mince pies. Oh, lies.
1: No. Porky pies. Yeah, don't tell me any porkies. Oh. Yeah. Oh, mince pies is eyes.
0: You're right.
1: Feast your mince pies on this, mate.
0: Yeah, you're right. Bees and honey.
1: Money.
0: Yeah.
1: I actually didn't never use that one before.
0: Ruby Murray.
1: Curry.
0: Yeah.
1: Hannah Murray.
0: Butcher's Hook.
1: Let's have a butcher's at that car.
0: Oh, of course.
1: They don't say butcher's hook, they'll just say butcher's, don't they?
0: Yeah, you're right. Yeah. Let's have a butcher's. Tea leaf.
1: Thief.
0: Oh, yeah, mince pies, eyes. China plate.
1: China plate. I know this one. Oh. Go on, tell me.
0: Do you know, I've never heard it before.
1: Oh, hang on.
0: All right, China.
1: Me old China.
0: Me old China. Mate.
1: Mate, yeah.
0: Mate.
1: Of course it is. How are you doing, me old China?
0: Frog and toad.
1: Road.
0: Mm-hmm. Hampton Wick.
1: I don't know. I'm going to guess from here. Hampton Wick. Kick.
0: I'm feeling a bit Hampton.
1: Oh, no, we even say Moby. Moby Dick. Sick.
0: Hampton Wick is actually sick.
1: Oh, okay, right,
0: sick.
1: Yeah.
0: Okay, Rosie Lee.
1: Cup of tea.
0: Whistle and flute.
1: Nice little suit.
0: Battle cruiser.
1: Bruiser? Cruiser?
0: Battle Cruiser.
1: Why don't I?
0: Boozer.
1: Boozer, alright, yeah.
0: Dustbin lid.
1: I don't know.
0: I'm just going to go and pick my dustbin lid up from school.
1: Kid.
0: Skin and Blister, you know that one.
1: Sister, yeah.
0: Jack and Jones. Jones.
1: I'm on me Jack Jones.
0: I'm on my Jack.
1: Yeah, I'm on my Jack, yeah.
0: Tom Tit.
1: Oh, no, you can't say that one. Is it like a toilet related one?
0: We'll move on from that one. Alan Wickers.
1: Knickers?
0: Yeah. Use your loaf, Dave.
1: Use your filbert.
0: Think.
1: Yeah. Brain. Mind, yeah, think, yeah.
0: Yeah, anyway. do you know what? There was some in there that I've never actually heard.
1: No. And you lived in London for a while, didn't you, Jamie?
0: I did live in London.
1: She lived in the right Cockney Street of London. Right, now, well, yeah, I know quite a lot of them from Wendy Fools and Horses, but I just couldn't get the China one for some reason. Yeah, China, are you doing the old China plate, mate?
0: Never heard of that.
1: Jamie Lee, you are amazing. Thank you very much for being you.
0: I know, but thanks.
1: We love you as you are. You're an amazing person. Okay, thank you.

0: A ton of songs about pies. John says pie in the sky. Yeah, absolutely brilliant. That's Phil Fearon there, and everybody's laughing. I'm not laughing now. Morning, Dave. Andy from Torrox here, referring to songs about pies. Noel Harrison with Windmills of Your Mind. Now, bear with me on this first line. Round like a circle, spiral, like a wheel within a wheel. So how can you calculate the area of said circle without doing a pie? He says, I'll get my coat. Have a good day. Thank you very much.
1: TRE.
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10: The Business Bulletin is powered by Casa del Villar, the billiards club the Costa del Sol has been waiting for in San Pedro.
0: Okay, let's have a look at the Business Bulletin. Starting off in London, the FTSE 100 index finished yesterday's session slightly lower, dropping roughly 16.5 points to close at 10,472, a dip of 0.16%. The big drag, the index was heavily weighed down by pharmaceutical giant AstraZeneca. Their shares tumbled over 7% following the late-stage trial failure of a major heart disease drug. The bright spot providing the floor for the market, the UK's Department for Science, Innovation and Technology, reported that the UK life science sector successfully brought in £3 billion in investment over the last 12 months, pulling in commitments from global players like biotech and Moderna. Over here in Madrid, across the Bay of Biscay, Madrid's IBEX 35 had a much stronger showing. Spain's benchmark index jumped 1.14%, closing up at 19,322. Market drivers, investors rallied behind Spain's banking and renewable energy sectors. Additionally, Spain's index management secretarial announced a structural adjustment to the IBEX gender equality index taking effect today following a reverse stock split from the media conglomerate Promotora de Informaciones. Corporate focus turned to corporate news, a massive post-pandemic shift in consumer psychology is fundamentally reshaping the Anglo-Spanish leisure economy this summer. New consumer data released this morning shows that despite high domestic borrowing costs, UK families are overwhelmingly prioritising experiences over material goods. Instead of buying new cars or funding home renovations, British households are looking in travel budgets, and Spain is number one still for the British tourist. Finally, looking at the broader economic indicators, crude oil Brent crude dipped roughly 1%, holding at $77 a barrel. A pound to euro, sterling remains relatively stable against the euro, trading at approximately €1.16 to your pound. It has hit 1.17 recently, so it's there or thereabouts. So that's your business news here on TRE.
1: People around here have been talking for years about needing a proper billiards club, so we built one. 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
0: Songs about pies then on the musical puns. Thank you very much to Mikol Chom for sponsoring this. Let's go with this one then. Songs about

0: That's Role Model and High Hopes. We woke up to this sad news this morning.
1: So we're starting with the breaking news that Anne Widdecombe, the former MP and former MEP, has died unexpectedly at the age of 78.
2: I think it's come as a big shock to everybody. She was an outspoken backer of leaving the EU, serving as a member of the European Parliament for the Brexit Party.
1: She was perhaps best known as a Tory MP for a long time before leaving the Commons in 2010.
2: And then in recent years, she joined Reform UK as the party's justice and immigration advisor. Earlier on, we spoke to the deputy leader of Reform UK, Richard Tice.
1: Let's talk to Reform Party deputy leader Richard Tice. Richard, good morning to you. This really is a shock, isn't it? What's happened?
3: It's devastating, Stephen and Anne. Absolutely shocking. I literally spoke to Anne at length on Monday. I was in text messages with her on Tuesday. Just utterly devastating. She was a true legend in the world of politics and the world of media. I first met her in 2019 when she joined the Brexit Party. She was a fantastic person to work with. Her experience and just very strong views. She, whether you loved her views, liked her views or not, she had a clear view. She argued it. But what was remarkable was her ability to, behind closed doors, have a discussion, have a debate. But when a decision was made, then she really understood that point around collective responsibility, and she would go out and she would sell it. And She was so remarkable. She was an incredible orator. You just had pictures there of her on the stage on some of our events. I mean, she had the audience absolutely spellbound, and she was utterly fearless. Even though she had a huge presence, although physically, actually, she was a very sort of small stature height wise. But she just her ability to enthuse everybody, to get the crowd going. And, her views were very socially conservative in her political career. She was in the Commons some 23 years. That was just the warm-up, Stephen and Anne, to her then sort of media career. I mean, her celebrity come dancing. I mean, she got Bruce Forsyth worried that she might take over his show with her expertise. She was a legend. And as you said earlier, or Theo said, I'm not sure they make them like that anymore. They really don't.
2: No, and that means she will be missed. I mean, already many of our viewers are in touch just saying, whatever your political leaning, you had to respect a lady who always spoke her mind, always made good points, talked sense, and spent her life working for our country. And she really did dedicate herself to her job, which was why she was such an asset to you when she switched to Reform. I remember her walking out on stage for the first time on the Reform stage, and the roar from the crowd was incredible. You will miss her, won't you?
3: We will all miss her terribly, and we will miss her sage advice and at every level. And she was such a workaholic. I mean, she lived down in the southwest, but if we wanted her to appear at a big rally in Sunderland, she would get there. She would travel the whole length and breadth of the country, all the way right up until she passed away. I mean, I was driving up to my constituency this morning. I truly can't believe it, actually, that the Anne that I spoke to just earlier this week is no longer with us.
0: Sad news, the death of Anne Widdecombe at the age of 78. We'll have a full Wimbledon roundup on the way next.
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16: Hello, I'm Maz Faruqi at the BBC Sports Centre with your daily roundup from Wimbledon 2026, recorded at 19 hours GMT. With me from Centre Court is Delos Lloyd on what has been women's semis finals day. We now know who'll be contesting Saturday's final.
17: We certainly do. Another sweltering day here at SW19. How about this as well, Maz, for a bit of history? Centre Court on Saturday will play host to an all-Czech final. Karolina Muchová and Linda Noskova will face each other for the Venus Rosewater dish here on centre. And before we talk about Noskova, the 10th seed Muchová treated us to some brilliant tennis to eventually outwit the 7th seed Coco Gauff in three sets. They played out a dramatic and tense time break, which Muchová eventually won 12-9. Gauff did have match point at 9-8, but yet an interesting and an enthralling end to the match. And Muchová spoke to Lee McKenzie afterwards.
18: Honestly, it was such a big fight. It was roller coaster, as you said. You're up and down in 10 seconds. You have match point, then you match point down. It's no time to think, but very nerve wracking. I was. You know, I don't know. I don't even know what I'm saying. I'm really kind of shaking and trying to sink it in. But the atmosphere here, indescribable. Thank you, everyone who came and supported us.
19: People might not realize, but this is actually the first time that you have been out on center court. I think you came down with your team last night to see what it was like to get a photo. You've got the chance to get another photo on Saturday. But just tell us what it was like to come out here for the very first time. It's such a huge moment as well.
18: Yeah, you know, there is so many of us tennis players, and I don't think many of us get to play on this court. And it's such a history of our sport, and it's, yeah, incredible, very special moment. We came here to warm up with Linda, actually, before the semis, and yeah, took a photo. It's just a nice moment to experience all of this, and this court is beautiful.
19: beautiful. You get to do it all again on Saturday because you are through to the finals here at Wimbledon. Put your hands together. Kalarina Mukova.
18: Thank you.
16: And a couple of hours later, Delith, her fellow countrywoman, joined her in the final.
17: Yes, and whether they'll end up being checkmates on Saturday remains to be seen. But Noskova at 21 was no match for Marta Kostyuk of Ukraine, who's had a terrific run to the semis up to that point. But she won through in straight sets. Noskova won the grass court tournament in Berlin in the build-up to Wimbledon. So she's certainly got some pedigree on grass. And she's now won 11 of her 12 matches on the surface this year.
18: For me, it's always just to focus on myself, to focus on my game. When I play my best, I know that I can play with the best players in the world and have a great result, which is a final at a Grand Slam, I guess. So,
14: It's your first time playing match here on Centre Court. When did you first dream about playing out here?
18: I was not watching a lot of tennis as a kid, but one thing I do remember is when Petra Kvitová won her Grand Slam here, and that is maybe one of the first moments when I've realized that such sport as tennis exists. So still in shock that I had a chance in my life really to play at such court and get a win.
17: Yes, brilliant stuff. Annabelle Croft with the question there. Hard one to call, I think, Noskova or Mukova, but one of them will join the likes of former Czech champions Jana Novotná, Petra Kvitová, Markéta Vondrušová and Barbora Krejčíková.
16: Let's talk about Friday, Delith, because it's a terrific lineup for men's semi-finals day.
17: I don't think it gets much better, to be fair, because we've got three of the world's top 10 players and a British wildcard in the last four. I mean, what would you want? Opening proceedings on centre court will be the number two seed, Alexander Zverev. He takes on Arthur Ferry, a player ranked 114 in the world. You can expect a very, very partisan crowd. The headline act then sees the defending champion Jannik Sinner take on the seven-time champion Novak Djokovic. It's a repeat of last year's semi-final in which Sinner triumphed in three sets. But Djokovic, as we know, throughout this tournament, continues to defy old father time at age 39. And he still has the hunger for that elusive record-breaking 25th Grand Slam title. Write him off at your peril, Maz.
16: Absolutely. Della, thank you. That's it from Wimbledon Update for today. Do join us next time.

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5: Okay, thank you very much. It is heading towards the end of the show, but I just wanted to take some time out at the end of the show, at the end of this week, to pay tribute to somebody on the coast who I think is an amazing person. Matt Gore, Mr. Gore to many people, PE teacher in an international school. He has done a football league called Field of Dreams, a football team, football training on a Wednesday and a Saturday, and that may have changed over the years, different times and dates. But nonetheless, he's seen hundreds, if not thousands, of kids go through that training academy and go through that school with him. And many know him as a PE teacher. Others know him as Matt at Field of Dreams. But it's his final one tomorrow. And he made a very difficult decision to give it up. He needed a bit more time for family and so on, and just take a rest from it all. He's been so, so busy. But I know that he's had such an impact on so many young people's lives. So I wanted to pay tribute to Matt, wanted to thank him. I know he's been amazing for my kids, and I know for many, many kids on the coast, as they every Saturday and Wednesday meet in Cala Honda and give kids a chance to play football and not have to pay a lot of money to do so. So, Matt, well done, my friend. God bless you. And all the very best for the future. I'm sure you'll be doing lots more community work. Everybody in the area knows him, and we love him so much. So, Matt, thank you very much. And final song on the musical pun today is this. Have a lovely weekend. Keep smiling. God bless, and we'll see you soon.

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1: BBC News with Danielle Jaworzniewska. Wildfires have killed at least 11 people in Spain's southern province of Almeria. Several victims were found in their cars. Others had tried to escape as the fire spread. 19 people are unaccounted for. Warren Bull reports.
2: Around 150 firefighters, supported by five fire trucks, tackled the blaze. Witnesses said it was caused by a downed power line, sparking flames which quickly spread to a nearby wooded area. Rescue teams have evacuated more than 1,000 people from the municipality of Los Gallados and surrounding settlements. Wildfires have become regular occurrences across southern Europe as a sustained heatwave has brought temperatures of around 40 Celsius. Spain, France and Portugal are all dealing with major incidents.
1: Iran's former supreme leader, Ayatollah Ali Khamenei, has been buried at a shrine in the northeastern city of Mashhad. He was laid to rest alongside four family members killed with him at the start of the war launched by the US and Israel in February. As the funeral took place, Iranian officials said there had been airstrikes in several areas of the country on Thursday as the dispute with the US over the Strait of Hormuz continued. The US Secretary of State Marco Rubio has invited ministers from more than 60 countries from Europe and Asia to a summit in Washington next week to discuss what his department is calling the resurgence of transnational far-left terrorism. Thomas Becker reports.
3: The meeting is expected to bring together ministers and senior officials from regions including Europe and Asia. US media, however, are reporting that many European leaders are unlikely to attend as they don't view left-wing political terrorism as a major issue. Some US officials voiced concern that the Trump administration is trying to use counter-terrorism tools to crack down on activists at home they view as left-wing extremists. Labeling them as terrorists can unlock investigative tools such as surveillance.
1: The medieval Bayeux Tapestry, which documents the Norman-French invasion of England in 1066, has arrived in London for an unprecedented exhibition at the British Museum. The masterpiece was placed in a special container to avoid vibrations and maintain a steady temperature before leaving France for the first time in more than 900 years. Lee Milner is at the British Museum.
4: There were some people who weren't too happy that

0: that the Bayeux Tapestry was going to be removed from its very small museum in Normandy because they were so worried. This is experts I'm talking about. They were worried that damage could be caused to it in transit. But President Emmanuel Macron said the loan is a symbol of trust and friendship between France and the UK. He described it as more than an exchange of art, but a sign of the country's shared future.
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6: Hi, this is Giles Brown. I'm not with you on Let's Talk, but instead I'm presenting some of the best interviews of the past couple of months. Enjoy.
2: Let's Talk.
6: Giles Brown. Master of Lies, how Anthony Blunt's treachery changed our world, has been described as utterly shocking. Blunt wasn't just an arch traitor, he was a callous mass murderer. This intelligent history is how it should be written. Rigorous, unsettling, and startlingly reasonable. All of which could be said about my next guest, author of Master of Lies, Piers Blofeld. Piers, good morning to you, sir.
7: Good morning. Thank you for that introduction.
6: It's quite all right. So are you sitting somewhere in near Cheltenham? Do you just HQ sort of monitoring screens and radar and moving things across?
7: Sadly, no. I'm in chilly Norfolk.
6: Fair enough. Explain to a little about those who don't know you, why you're so eminently qualified to write Master of Lies.
7: Well, I suppose it comes from the fact that I'm a literary agent and I'd worked on a book with a client of mine that he'd written about a famous Operation Market Garden, which was the attack on Arnhem, the bridge too far in the Second World War.
6: Yeah.
7: And he was writing a book about a Dutch resistance fighter who had portrayed it. And I joked with him while he was writing this that there was going to be a Cambridge spy who was going to pop up in this book, inevitably.
6: Yeah.
7: And lo and behold, Anthony Blunt popped up in a way that threatened to derail the whole book. So we had to roll up our sleeves and work together to get the book back on track, and that opened the door for me to think I caught the bug at that point, basically. I became fascinated and realised that after a lifetime of working on other people's books, it was time I wrote one of my own.
6: Fair enough. And, gosh, that must have been an eye-opener, Piers, to put it mildly. I mean, all those emails you sent saying, where's your bleeding copy? And now here you are thinking,
7: absolutely.
6: Oh, finally, Mars. Talk about Percher came to the gatekeeper. It's of all the Cambridge spies, of the Cambridge Five, Sir, as he was, Anthony Blunt, I mean, he's the one that got away with it. And it's just quite mind-boggling, isn't it? I mean, I remember being a small boy, and you probably were as well, when this revelation came to light, and he was the Queen's, wasn't he the Queen's art historian or the Queen's art advisor?
7: Surveyor of the Queen's pictures, that'll it's called, cool. Yeah.
6: Surveyor of the Queen's pictures. I mean,
7: Yeah, no, he lived the life of Riley. I mean, he absolutely went from huge country house to huge country house to villas in the Mediterranean. He had innumerous numbers of rich friends and spent his life looking at art, advising on art. He sat on an incredible number of committees. He was the ultimate establishment man and thoroughly enjoyed his life, but he was also a mass murderer. And in a way that he was always held to be, what the official story is, even when Thatcher outed him in 1979, is that he'd only spy for the Russians when they were our allies, and he'd given them secrets about the Nazis. So really all he was doing was helping our allies kill Nazis, and there's nothing wrong with that, particularly. It's a bit naughty, but, you know, it was fair enough. Actually, what he was really doing was passing secrets to the Nazis in order to help Stalin dominate Eastern Europe and get as far west as possible at the end of the war.
6: Because this is the thing. I mean, it seems to be, it's almost like when financial people say, oh, well, it's a victimless crime, you know, and the people who get bumped up, buff up are, because we imagine spies in our, you know, in our pop culture reference to be these sort of James Bond types and, you know, okay, you know, a blowpipe darts at the back of the neck or something like that in a very sort of action hero. So, the harsh reality isn't this. I mean, what Blunt does here is it leads to direct deaths and, as you said, millions of them and ordinary people. It's not these suave martini drinking Ian Fleming types.
7: Absolutely. Breaking into the enemy's compound and stealing the plans to Project X is a fun idea, but it isn't how it works. And what he was really doing was fooling. You know, he was manipulating the people around him into thinking the false things. And for the last 2 years of the war, he was writing Churchill's security briefings, and his intelligence was also going directly onto the desks of Hitler and Stalin. He was whispering in the ears of the three most powerful men on the... Well, three of the four most powerful men on the planet. It's an unbelievable thing to be doing.
6: Is it a situation where the establishment has closed ranks? They thought, well, he's one of ours. He couldn't be one of these. I mean, the Cambridge Five, to begin with, are driven by this narcissistic sort of, you call it these days, possibly, sort of desire that they are, you know, they have these ideas, you know, the Soviet Union is pretty much a utopia, they're doing it because, you know, they're against the system, etc. The harsh realities show that it's somewhat different. Is Blunt working off some sort of high ideal? Is he just working it for personal gain? Is it to flatter his own sort of ego that he manages to sort of keep quiet? I mean, why is he...
7: I think he loved power. I think he loved the feeling that sense of influence, and I think he was protected partly because, you know, if it had come out just after the war that 16,000 Allied soldiers died at Operation Market Garden, if it had come out that many of them American, you know, if he'd come out that he'd been responsible for the deaths of tens of thousands of American soldiers, that would have put NATO at risk, put the special relationship at risk. But also, you have to remember that a huge number of intelligent people who were at the peak of their careers in the 50s and 60s had been students in the 1930s, and pretty much all of them had a hammer and sickle poster on the walls of their student digs. So there were an awful lot of people who were quite sympathetic and who were also probably compromised.
6: Because the thing is, I mean, they are, I mean, students in the 30s at Cambridge or Oxford, where they are, it's the idealism. This is why they go off to the Spanish Civil War, to fight Franco, to fight the Nazis. It's just seen as a just war. And so, therefore, it is the thing. But, of course, they don't know that in the meantime, you know, Stalin's carrying out the purges in Russia that kill millions, you know, overnight. So therefore, there is, you know, they do get compromised. But the thing about Blunt, I suppose, is the fact that there's nobody as high up, if you like, in the establishment as he is who gets compromised, and then to flip it and send stuff over to the Nazis as well.
7: Yeah, no, I mean, I think he played the game in a very peculiar way. He loved the feud. There was something very dark about it. My partner kept on asking, "Is he a psychopath?" And I kind of was reluctant to say that he was, but he is a psychopath, or he was a psychopath. But I think more to the point, he would regard not being a psychopath as just stupid. Why wouldn't you should, if you decide that X is the right course of action, even if emotionally you find it really hard to do it, you should just force yourself to do it, whatever the emotional cost is, because your mind should always have priority over your emotions.
6: So, I mean, as a person, because it's very easy to think about in abstracts, but is he a likable fellow? Is he aloof? Is he this sort of prince of darkness? I'm not drawing comparisons with Mandelson, but what I'm saying is he this sort of figure? Is he this sort of figure that is
7: it was
6: sort of going through my little grey matter. But are we looking at a man who considers himself intellectually superior to those below him? So he thinks he is very much playing this. He can detach himself because everything else is a pawn, and he's like, you know, I'm
7: yeah. I mean, you know, the chances of us being able to rock up to him at a drinks party and have a chat with him are pretty slim, because he wouldn't see anything interesting in us. If you sort of mean, he was a rampant snob. So if you thought you were useful to him, he was incredibly charming. People fell in love with Blunt. He had this sort of almost priestly kind of air to him, of someone who weighed everything up incredibly deeply and thought very hard about moral decisions, and an awful lot of people put an awful lot of trust in him.
6: How did you sort of manage not to be outed before 79? Because, I mean, obviously, you know, the Second World War, the hot war goes into the Cold War. Is he still passing?
7: Well, he secretly confessed in the very limited way that I've sort of said earlier, yeah, just being, you know, giving the Russians secrets about the Nazis in 1964. I think that the British had begun to work it out to quite a considerable degree some years earlier than that. And one of the things that he did that was so clever was the net was closing in. He wrapped up, he got the whole of the rest of the Cambridge spies to defect or become or have to be in exile, which Cairncross was, but the other three defected. So he was the only one left, and he was then able to negotiate and manipulate a deal which meant that the KGB didn't kill him and the MI6 left him alone.
6: Because if you think about it, all the others end up basically drinking themselves to death. I mean, we think about, you know, yeah, Alan Bates and an Englishman in Moscow 40 years ago, that brilliant play. And yet he's there. I mean, he is this almost revered figure.
7: Yeah. No,
6: I mean,
7: so the year that he... 1979, the year that he got outed by Thatcher, he starts the year by co-curating with Debo, the Duchess of Devonshire, an exhibition at the Royal Academy called The Treasures of Chatsworth. And you think, well, that sounds like quite a nice job, doesn't it? Mm-hmm. I bet that was quite fun, organising that and having a rootle around the attics of Chatsworth. I'd like to do that. Yeah. We'd all like to do that. You know, so, yeah, no, he was having a lovely time. And I also don't think he minded being outed. He was a sick man. He didn't have long to live. And frankly, I think it gave him a bit of a chance to take a little bow and go, yep, here I am, you know. So I think he was laughing all the way.
6: So when you sort of finished this book, Piers, I mean, because we all have this sort of rough idea about, you know, the Cambridge Five, especially Blunt, because he was that high profile, such a shock when we were younger. But, I mean, how easy is it to write this book from somebody who is pretty unlovable? Let's face it, Piers.
7: Well, it's fascinating. I love the detective work of it. I love the sense that, because this is a story that's never been told, so I mean, you know, because all other stories about Blanc, I think, get it wrong. So I quite like that aspect of it. There is that sense of solving a crime, and I've had senior security service people tell me that I'm right, or at least significantly right. They're always a bit cautious. So that aspect, and also he's kind of amazing. He achieves, I mean, the level at which he's operating is so high and so extraordinary that he's kind of fascinating. Terrible human being, but fascinating.
6: And also, you've got the great and the good of the art world, the diplomatic world, world leaders, you know, having bit parts, presumably crossing the stage. I mean, all parts in the story.
7: Yeah, exactly. I mean, he could be argued for being responsible for Beria, the chief of the NKVD and Stalin's security chief, getting killed. That's incredible. I mean, you know, to kind of be able to sort of get hold of these kinds of major events and think, goodness me, that's, you know, that's, again, a story that's never been told or a suggestion that's never been made. And I think, so I find all that fascinating.
6: Where did you actually, yeah, where did you find the information? Were you scurrying about in the attics at Chatsworth House, as you said before, looking, you know, behind
7: it? Yeah. It's been a while since I've been invited to Chatsworth. But yeah, no, so I think, most of it's at, you know, the National Archives. There's obviously a lot of books out there. There was a big dump of about 5,000 pages of Blunt material at the beginning of last year, which was a hell of a job to go through all. And actually, there were about a dozen fragments of information that were really useful in that, because they weed it very carefully. What we're allowed to know, but then it's also just really careful analysis of the known facts and then being able to piece it together. I think it was, you know. Yeah,
6: what are you
7: it's
6: hoping,
7: a mixture of things.
6: What are you hoping that people will take from Master of Spies?
7: I hope they take that it's a terrific story, on one level, certainly to younger people who've not really heard of the Cambridge Spies, I say I'm like a true crime podcaster who's figured out who the murderer is. If you see what I mean, and so on one level, it is like a kind of true crime thing where you get it's a whodunit. And then how it was covered up. And I also think the how it was covered up has an effect, casts a shadow over things like the Mandelson story today and the way in which so much of what's happening in British society feels like it's happening for someone else's agenda, not for ours.
6: The book is called Master of Lies. It's by Piers Belford, who is speaking today. Piers, if people want to find you on, and by the way, listeners, go to our virtual bookstore, click on the front page or the front cover, which is a picture of the man himself. That is Anthony Blunt, not Piers. And it will be winging its way to you by a well-known delivery firm. 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
7: I'm not very much online, but X. I'm on X at P. Blofeld.
6: The book is called Master of Liars. It's by Piers Belford. 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
7: Charles, thanks very much.
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6: It's the time of the month where we pull back the veil, we saddle our horses, we ride from the steeps, our composite longbow, our composite shortbows flying in the air as we go by on the horns of Hattin. Ladies and gentlemen, girls and boys, it's Jem Dedutru. Jem, good morning to you, sir.
14: Good morning to everybody.
6: Happy Easter, my friend. Have you been throwing chocolate eggs at the passers-by yet this morning?
14: Full disclosure, I went to do a little bit of cheeky shopping first thing this morning.
6: Yes.
14: And then I realised I haven't bought the kids their Easter eggs, so I need to do that this afternoon. There we go. That's an insight into my exciting life.
6: Ah, you see. Because we start one day early here in Spain because it's, you know, processions, et cetera, et cetera. So it's been very interesting. And yesterday, you know those movies you see where they're getting the last chopper out of Saigon? Because you talk about Vietnam before.
14: Yes.
6: That is Spanish supermarkets yesterday. Because it is, right, it okay. is like, you know, oh, for goodness sake, we've forgotten to, you know, and we've forgotten to get the chocolate eggs or whatever, and it's all very, very holy this week, so there you go. Now, we are talking about one of my favourite things in the world today, apart from history, and we're talking about, well, you know, you say tomato, I say tomato, you say potato, I say potato, I say Constantinople, and you say...
14: Istanbul!
6: Right. Now tell us more and get your bare

0: Byzantium. So whenever you were referring to the Byzantine Empire or Byzantium, that was actually a Western European insult to the Eastern European Roman Empire. So it's like, you're nothing but a fishing village. Now, this insult's been totally forgotten, and now people just think, oh, that's the really technical, accurate phrase. But I'll tell you right now, right up until 1453, when the last emperor of the East is defeated in a siege, we'll come onto that in a minute. But basically, right up until that point, 1453, these people called it the Eastern Roman Empire. These people who lived there did not call it Byzantium.
1: That's because Roman Empire has got so big that you need one to govern the West and one to govern the East. And are we talking Pluraxis, Dogaraxis, Tetrarchy? What are we talking? What archies have we got here, Jem?
0: You've all heard of a Roman Emperor, but by about the late 200s AD, they realized it was just such a gigantic place that it made no sense. Because if you're in Rome and there's trouble in Syria, it would take you like 3 months to find out about
1: internet connection's rubbish, Jem. The dial-up time is least at the millennium.
0: We complain about 4G today. That's nothing compared to the problems that the Romans had. So there was this fairly sensible idea of we can have a Roman emperor, but let's actually have Caesars underneath them. And so therefore, everything becomes subdivided. And critically, when we get to the early 300s AD, we have the arrival of this new emperor who had to fight a war to become emperor. He wasn't the rightful heir, but Constantine, and he realizes that the cohesion of the Roman Empire isn't what it used to be, and he decides to use religion as a way to unify everybody, because we've got different peoples coming in now, there's lots of mass migration, etc., but the point is, he thinks, well, let's do away with the old gods, because that every country, every nation, every people has its own multitude of gods. Mm. But what we'll do is we'll have the one God. Now, it's been misremembered that he was a Christian himself. He was converted on his deathbed, but he certainly wasn't Christian up until that point.
1: But what about the cross and the shields and the whole thing, Jem?
0: Yeah. So the Battle of Milvian Bridge, we really don't have time to go.
1: I know.
0: He used Jesus the way other people might use, like, Mars, the war god. He certainly didn't he hadn't read the stuff about love thy neighbor, that's for sure. But anyway, so he decides to found a new capital city further to the eastern, richer lands. Britain,
1: yep.
0: But you're not as wealthy as the Middle East. And therefore, if you look at where modern day Istanbul is situated, it's much closer to the stuff that's going on in the East, and indeed going south down to Egypt. It is a better geographical location.
1: Yep.
0: And to this day, Istanbul and the modern Republic of Turkey has this incredible trade route that takes you from the Mediterranean to the Black Sea.
1: Are we talking Silk Roads here, by the way? Are we on the Silk Route? Are we eventually?
0: Yes, it's on the very end of the Silk Route. And actually, so it's founded in the 300s. It becomes a trading post. It becomes a massive political power. It's also where you rally the troops. It becomes a cultural and religious center. But interestingly, he built it quickly. So literally, they ripped down cool bits of other major cities around the empire and shoved them into Constantinople. And you can still see this in the underground aqueduct.
1: Oh yes, the aqueduct, because they built.
0: I'm calling it the wrong thing, but it's that sort of thing.
1: It's where you keep your water,
0: aquifer.
1: Isn't it?
0: I think it is aquifer. An aquifer. But there you anyway, go. Yes.
1: And one of them is so big they've now got a football stadium in. That's what we're talking about here, isn't it? Can we talk about? I know this is going to be an absolute dash through this. The walls. Because the walls of Istanbul / Constantinople are absolutely bleeding massive. People can't get through them. At the end, they have to bring in this gun, of which it makes the things that the Germans used to fire off on the back of railway wagons look quite small. So it can only be fired three times a day, can't it, at the end? The walls are obviously very, very important because it's that bridge, isn't it? I know this sounds like the tourist brochures, but you've got Asia and you've got Europe, you've got a waterway going going through. You've got, is it the Golden Horde? He said
0: the Golden Horde is where Constantinople is mainly based. So if you imagine a triangle where the base of the triangle is the only land bit, that's where the walls are, although the walls go all the way around, but it's also defended on three sides, the other parts of the triangle.

0: or two sides, I suppose, by water. So in other words, it's incredibly useful defensive situation, but also great as a port yep. to, again, bring in stuff from the Silk Road, which is a bad name for it, but we've done that before, yep. On the Black Sea, but also up through the Mediterranean. So it's an incredible hub of everything, basically. Now, you've sort of like jumped forwards to the siege. So I've got 1,000 years to cover. So in 1 minute, I'm going to do 1,000 years. So
1: go.
0: It wasn't Constantine who built the double walls. There are actually two layers of walls. It was actually a later emperor called Theodosius II. He, and indeed, Constantinople suffers about a dozen sieges. And so, again, I'm sorry, I'm going to have to pause on this. So the real peak of it is around about 500 AD under the Emperor Justinian, who is the last emperor who speaks Latin.
1: Is he the one with the interesting wife?
0: He's indeed with the interesting wife who had once been a dancer.
1: Yeah,
0: okay, dancer. We'll use that phrase. Sorry. But yeah, she was a working girl, and then she becomes emperor or empress, I should say, which is an amazing story of like from rags to riches kind of thing. There, he's an amazing story. We don't have time. Again, we try to pack in 2,000 years worth of history into half an hour.
1: Yep.
0: So the point is, this is an incredibly well defended site. It is attacked, you know, multiple times by lots of different cultures as well. And indeed, it becomes a major target for Islam, because in the time of the Prophet Muhammad's life, some of his followers say, "You are the greatest general ever," and he goes, "No," he's in on the record of saying it. The greatest general in history will be the one who captures Constantinople. Ah. So at that point, Islam now knows, if you want to be said in the same breath as the Prophet, we need to get it. And he chose well, because it was a very tough nut to crack. So in 1204, we get the first successful breaking in, although that's referred to as a sacking rather than as a siege or conquest. Yeah. And that is the Fourth Crusade.
1: No.
0: But to give you an idea of how much it had fallen. So I said 500 is its peak. 1204, we're now in the Fourth Crusade. Yes.
1: Same, because we're leaping to the end because we like that, because we're kind of medievalists, we can be, don't we? And we like getting involved in our computer games. However, very important, the Byzantines, they regard themselves as the true Roman Empire, don't they? Let's not forget this. I think we all miss this, because we all think Goths come into Rome. Rome is important in the 400s. It's gone.
0: Not even the capital city of the Western Roman Empire.
1: It's Rimini, isn't
0: That's
1: it?
0: Ravenna.
1: Ravenna, yeah.
0: It's better defended.
1: Yes, exactly. So they see themselves as the true Romans. And this has been airbrushed out of our history, because we tend to think, all right, Istanbul, you know, football team, whatever, Fenerbahce, Galatasaray. But these people see themselves as the true Romans. They keep this going for basically another 1,000 years after the sack fall of Rome.
0: Yeah, indeed. So they in 1204 they get taken out by the Western Christians. Again, it's way too long to go into that. But there's a permanent scar of this. So from the Hippodrome, which is Hippos is the Greek for a horse.
1: Yes.
0: It's nothing to do with hippos.
1: Yes.
0: But basically, where you did all the horse racing, they took the massive ancient bronze statues of the horses and took them to Venice.
1: Yes, it is.
0: And so the horses of St. Mark's are no such thing. They were taken in 1204 in the Fourth Crusade. The Fourth Crusade, even at the time, was referred to as a war crime.
1: Yeah.
0: It was hugely controversial. No, there was no glory in it whatsoever. They ended up attacking a Christian city rather than any of the Muslims. So it was just a total shambles. And so when people talk about, we need to send this thing back to its home country, well, a very good argument is, this is war spoils in an illegal war. Absolutely, Venice should send the four horses back to Constantinople, Istanbul now. But of course, those four horses have been, over the last 800 years, they've become instrumental in the identity of Venice. And indeed, they were stolen by Napoleon and put into France during his occupation of Italy. So they've got this whole other story. But this is all going back to Constantinople and how important it is in the Western imagination.
1: But people see Constantinople and they literally weep, because it is so glorious. We have mechanical animals going off. We have thrones that, I don't know, have fire. You know, we've got the bleeding, you know, the biggest dome, you know, in the actual known world, and quite a lot of the unknown world as well. I mean, this is a place that people go to and I was going to say in the same way they look at Dubai, but absolutely not. But you know what I'm saying here? They go there and they are blown away. It is the high-tech, high-culture capital of the universe.
0: For a time, yes. As I said, so in so going back to 1204, the Fourth Crusade, to show you how much it had declined in the next 700 years, is inside the walls, it wasn't packed full of buildings. There was agriculture. There was farmland inside. At its peak, around about 500, we're talking about 500,000 people. But by the time we get to the Fourth Crusade, it's more like 80,000. Now, at the time, London was 30,000. It's still a big city by Western standards, but it's a shadow of its former self. But going back to the dome, I absolutely wanted to spend some time on this. I think the most important building on planet Earth is San Sofia, or Hagia Sophia, as it's known. If you look at it written down, it looks like Hagia.
1: Yeah,
0: you
1: Hagia.
0: Pronounce that Aya.
1: Right.
0: And so there'd previously been a church built there, but under that Emperor Justinian, he spent an absolute fortune building what you see today. You know, it was founded in like the early 500s. And what it is, it's the largest dome in the world, and indeed it's only beaten in the Renaissance era, so, you know, over 1,000 years later. And for nearly 1,000 years, it was the largest church in the world. But also, when the Russian peoples, the princes of Moscow, they wanted to sort of unify their people with the religion, sound familiar? They ended up going all across Western Europe to see, you know, what have you got? And they were so impressed with Hagia Sophia, they said it was as if we were walking into heaven. And so that is why today Russia is Orthodox Christian rather than Catholic Christian, because Orthodox Christianity comes from Constantinople, basically. And so that, so you can see the echoes happening to this day. So first of all, it's the world's largest church, full stop, in the world. It's the largest dome in the world. This is for over 1,000 years. Neither of those things can have no other building has held those records. And then the other thing is it gets taken over by the Ottoman Empire in 1453, which we're coming to very shortly. And then it's converted into a mosque until the 1930s. And the thing is, though, if you look at Hagia Sophia today, you go, that's a mosque. And the reason why you think it's a mosque is because it was so important in the Islamic world, they started emulating it. If you think about where, you know, Islam started in the Middle East, and particularly in Saudi Arabia, it doesn't rain an awful lot. The very earliest mosques didn't have roofs on them. You didn't need them. And there were a few domes beforehand, but this idea of dome and the sort of crescent, which was actually a religious Christian or a sign of Constantinople, had nothing to do with Islam, but you get this pickup of this imagery taken all across the Islamic world. So you have this one building affecting two major religions, and also sort of like breaks all kinds of records. And I can't think of another building on planet Earth that has that level of influence.
1: Can I just underline that? Because I was about to say that. The crescent, it's not some sort of scimitar that people go, oh, you see, that's a problem with Muslims, they've got a crescent. It's not a crescent. It's the symbol. It used to be on a silk flag, and it's the sign of Constantinople.
0: Yes, absolutely. So, although in 1204 they lose their emperors, and it's run by the Latins, because it gets to be called the Latin Empire, for about 50 years, I should say, they get kicked out. I mean, at that point, it looks like game over.
1: Yeah.
0: And I have to say, I always hated reading about the period from like the 1260s to 1453, because it is just constant, gradual, slow, aching decline. And these people are just if they actually united, they would be able to stop the rot. But there's such internecine scheming, etc. We got the phrase today, a Byzantine plot, you know, just meaning a really complicated plot. And there's, you know, one of the things is you could not be an emperor if you were blind. And so the amount of people who end up getting blinded or killed or hung or thrown out of a window or whatever, it's just massacre after massacre, and they cannot get their act together.
1: Can I just say two things? One, more purple in Constantinople than Prince's wardrobe, because they like a bit of purple, don't they?
0: Yes.
1: Two, earliest people go, oh, you see, the problem on sport, it's all, you know, the spectators, they're all hooligans. Constantinople takes football or sports hippo hooliganism to a new bleeding level.
0: Yeah, absolutely. So going back to Justinian and the
1: dancer, yeah.
0: and the dancer, but also specifically the racetrack. The different teams were just named after colours. There's the blue team, there's the red team, etc. And indeed, the richest person in sports history is one of these chariot racers. Hugely. We think of the gladiators. Yeah, people went to see gladiators. I mean, it faded away once we get to the Christianity. But even in the pagan Roman era, more people went to the horse racing than the gladiator sports. But yeah, sometimes there were these huge riots, and there was one riot that led to the burning of thousands of buildings. Yep. They had to send in the army, and again, hundreds, if not thousands, were massacred and killed to sort of like to calm everybody down. So there is no equivalent to that in modern day hooliganism.
1: Millwall away on a Wednesday. You know, just you can imagine the emperor's
0: amateurs.
1: Coming out. What
0: amateurs, Giles?
1: I can see it. Now. We haven't even got onto. I mean, A, should we say we'll save eunuchs for another day, shall we? But B,
0: yeah, absolutely,
1: I think we should. But B, Varangian guards.
0: Yes. Yeah, so the emperors worked out that because everybody was so disloyal and scheming all the time, let's get some strapping Scandinavian lads in. And indeed, there was Harald Hardrada, the last Viking who invaded England in 1066. He had been a Varangian guard. It's where basically, if you were big and tough, you would go there for a few years and earn your money. And so Varangian, if you translate it, means the oath takers. So that's one of the coolest names. And they were head to foot in chainmail with these double-handed battle axes. They were just, you know, elite guards, absolutely terrifying. They fought on the battlements during the Fourth Crusade, and they were there at the very end as well.
1: Now, the thing, a lot of people think Vikings only go west because that's the way that we write history wrong, but they go all the way through the Danube, and there's a huge, isn't there? They're huge, the Rus, etc. That whole thing that ends up in Constantinople. Harald Hardrada ends up, doesn't he, fighting a dragon, allegedly, fighting a dragon? It might have been a big snake. Yes. Yeah.
0: A giant serpent, but both don't exist, so anyway. But anyway, we don't have time.
1: I know we don't have time. So
0: look. Let's get to, like, 1453. That's so the Ottoman Empire starts, sort of, is founded around about 1300. It starts growing. And interestingly, it grows past Constantinople. And they try several times to take it, and they just can't. There was even an attempt with cannons, early cannons. So they still can't breach these walls. But then, in 1453, we get the 21-year-old Mehmet II, now forever known as Mehmet Fatih, which means Mehmet the Conqueror. And he throws everything he's got at it, and it's still a month-long siege. At one point, if you remember, I mentioned that it's on two sides, it's got covered by water. And indeed, they protect these waterways with a massive chain. So it comes up with the genius and revolutionary idea of literally dragging his fleet over the isthmus.
1: I want to be
0: land to get into the water.
1: I want to be at that management meeting. Tell you what, boys, we're going to get the ships and we're going to roll them. You know those slaves we've got, right? I got a job for you guys, and we're going to roll them over the land. What?
0: And it worked, is the simple answer. And so he conquers it. And at that point, this is the fourth capital city of the Ottoman Empire. In the first 150 years, they had four different capital cities, which shows you that they just kept, you know, the bigger, the more impressive the city. That's now our capital. And so that becomes the capital of the Ottoman Empire until the 1920s. And the thing that's kind of misremembered is the Ottomans turn up and destroy everything. Absolutely not. The Grand Bazaar, which is the largest covered marketplace in the world, was created by Mehmet II because he understood how important it was as a center of commerce.
1: Yeah.
0: So, you know, they rebuild. And on the ruins of the old Byzantine palace, they build Topkapi Palace, which is now sort of like the epicenter of the Ottoman Empire, which is where we get to, and I know you want to talk about this, the harem.
1: Of course. Yeah, I've got me eunuchs out of the way, and it is good, you know, it's Good Friday tomorrow, so let's get, you know, let's atone for our sins. Tell us about the harem, Jem.
0: So, it isn't what everybody thinks it is.
1: Oh, Jem.
0: It is
1: not basically... me Turkish delight on the side here. I was about to sort of start fronding myself. I said frond. Anyway, off you go.
0: So I've written a book called The Sultans, which is all about the Ottoman Empire. And what you find is if it's written by a Turk about the Ottoman Empire, it's always like everything they do is brilliant. Yay. And it's like, no, history's more complicated than that. But if it's written by a Westerner, even if it's a fairly, serious historical writer, there still is this sense of exoticism in it. And it's like, no, let's just strip all of that out. Because in Islam, you can have four wives. This was originally created because there've been so many battles and violence, there just weren't enough men around to protect the women. So it's like, well, you know, hey, you can have more than one woman, but you've got to treat them all equally. However, four wives. However, even then, across, you know, basically from modern day Turkey all the way through to China, people would have sort of like groups of concubines, because if it's not in Christianity, there's sort of like a looser definition of fidelity, shall we say, because it is very much hung up on biblical concepts there. So, if you were a senior person in the Ottoman Empire, as a sign of status, you'd probably have multiple wives, but you'd also probably have multiple concubines as well. Topkapi just did it best because they're the emperor, they're the sultan, and so you had up to 300 women. But again, you had to look after these women. It wasn't like they're all lying there naked, and then the sultan just comes in, throws his clothes off, and jumps into a huge pile of girls.
1: This is not the manosphere.
0: Absolutely not. So the women themselves, technically, they were all slaves. They were all Christians. So they came from places like modern day Ukraine or Bulgaria or Greece or Serbia or Hungary, you know. And then they were converted to Islam, but then they get to live in a palace and they've got guards. The eunuchs were males guards. So were male eunuchs, but also they were black as well. This is double protection because, you know, if the kids definitely ain't coming out looking like dad if that's the case. So I'm just going to say this.
1: Dawn has said, I can't wait for the eunuchs. So there you go, Dawn. There's your eunuchs for the day.
0: So they were referred to as the angels because they could pass from one world to the other. They were the people whose responsibility was the security of these women. If anybody else was found there, it would be instant death, simple as that. And indeed, there was a lot of murder scheming going on in there because while these women were slave girls, but like I said, they were fed, they were taught how to read, write poetry, musical instruments. They were meant to be intelligent women, well-skilled women, pretty, yes. And by the way, after 10 years, if you hadn't been, 300 girls, you ain't going to catch the eyes of the Sultan. So after 10 years, if you hadn't got anywhere, you then left the harem, but you were incredibly high status. You were a woman of the harem and you could get a really good marriage to like a general or something like that in the Ottoman Empire. So these women's lives were actually improved. This is a really hard conversation because slavery is obviously bad, but this is not an example of like horrific slavery or anything like that. This is one of these things where, well, your choice is be a pretty girl dying of starvation in the fields or being a pretty girl getting well fed in a palace.
1: Listeners, you cannot see the backtracking and peddling that Gemma's doing on my feed at the moment as he's explaining this, but it's a thing to be seen. It's like watching a kayak master as he's paddling on the rapids. Well put.
0: Thank you very much. So yeah, I'm just going to very quickly say they even made sure that the cucumbers were mashed when they were sent into the harem. And then I'm just going to keep going and say it was a place where politics was done. Basically, the firstborn son of the Sultan was likely to be the next Sultan. But what happens if you're the chosen, you know, your girl number two has her son number two, but you're the favorite. And there were literally murders of children going on in the harem. It's also where the Sultan would literally, there's a wonderful bit where the leaders, like the prime ministers, et cetera, the viziers would sit there and have the plans. And behind them, there was a screen with a curtain. Was the Sultan there? Was the Sultan not there? It was almost like an early version of CCTV because everybody had to be on their best behavior because what if the Sultan's listening? But the Sultan might be in a different town at that time. So it was, you know, it's an incredibly, it's an incredible place to visit. I really recommend you do this. There's fountains everywhere because the noise cancels out. So you could literally stand close to each other, whisper, nobody could overhear you. So you could keep secrets. There's these little alcoves everywhere for everybody's turbans to be taken off, which was traditional as well. It's a remarkable place. If you ever get to go to, and this is the other thing, the Ottomans didn't change the name to Istanbul. That became the local slang. Nobody's quite sure how. It seems to be a mangling of, like, in Greek, of going, I'm going to the city.
2: Yeah.
0: And it's like, well, what city? It's, there's only one city. It's Istanbul. So it was, even all of the court documents, it was still called Constantinople up until the 1920s. It's only when we get the foundation of the Turkish Republic, where they deliberately cut ties with the old Ottoman ways. That is why today the capital city of Turkey, Republic of Turkey, is not Istanbul. That's the largest city in Turkey. Mm. It's Ankara, because they wanted to have some place more defendable, but also separate themselves. And that is also why they renamed it to Istanbul. India did the same thing. You know, Bombay is Mumbai. You know, we're in charge now. We're sort of wiping the slate clean, and we sometimes do that by renaming things.
1: Jem, how much of the original Constantinople, Istanbul, I mean, without the Hagi Haji, whatever you call it, you know, the tourist bit that we see, are there walls still around? I mean, can you see?
0: Yeah, there's bits of the walls. I mean, it was blasted in the siege.
1: Yeah.
0: But there's still bits of the wall. There's still, if you want to look at the Roman Constantinople, there is still elements of it there. If you want to see the Islamic one in its prime as well, this is like the 1500s, like 1,000 years later, you can see some of these things, the Blue Mosque, the Suleimaniye, and all these sorts of things as well. And it does show you that, you know, there is this incredible Islamic architecture that, again, people sort of underestimate as well. And so it is an amazing city because you get all these different cultures smashing into each other. Plus, you get these epic views. You know, we're talking about the Trojan Wars. They looked across the Dardanelles, according to the Trojan Wars. The Dardanelles is basically the water bit separating East and West, two different continents there on the edges of Constantinople. It's as historical and as epic and as mythological as it gets.
1: So, listeners, if you think Granada's good, basically, with its fountains and its alcoves and its Arabic architecture, get yourself to Istanbul, Constantinople, whatever. Just don't mention the eunuchs. A few bits and pieces here have been coming in. Mashed cucumbers has to be the takeaway from this interview. people are sending me cucumber memes all over the place. Brilliant and funny, says Sam in Ibiza. Cookie up in Galicia. I know I'm going to love this interview. And somebody said, I'm so sorry about the cucumber. If you were a cucumber seller, if you go back in time, Jem, in Constantinople, would you be the fine purveyor of the harem's cucumber?
0: No, but I'll finish off with a food fact for you.
1: 1 minute.
0: So the Romans had the placenta cake, which just means layers. It's phyllo pastry. It had bay leaves in it. It was savory.
1: Yeah.
0: But it was changed in the 1500s to have a sugar base, and pistachios were added to it. And that's where baklava comes from. It was created for Suleiman the Magnificent, an Ottoman sultan in Topkapi Palace in the 1500s. There we go.
1: Wow. Okay, there you go then. So that's the one. Right. If people want to follow you, you've got 30 seconds, Jem. Sell it.
0: Condensed Histories Podcast. Find it everywhere. The Sultan's Book, wherever you get books. And I'm at Jem Dadutu on the Twitter and everything else.
1: Indeed. And I can't play Istanbul, not Constantinople, because I've got 19 seconds. Jem, as always, brilliant. We got through basically 1,000 years of history.
0: 2,000
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1: Who listens to radio? 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That's with you every night through the long commuter fight. And in the morning with your toast and mama lady-o. Who

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1: At least 11 people have died in a wildfire in the Spanish province of Almería. Some of the victims were found inside vehicles which had been engulfed by the flames. Guy Hedgeco reports from Madrid.
2: The Andalusia government has described this as the worst fire the region has seen in terms of its impact. Eyewitnesses told emergency services that they saw a power cable fall, causing the fire to spread across a nearby forested area. The authorities have not confirmed the cause of the fire. Around 150 firefighters have been battling the fire throughout the night, with members of the military also deployed. Around 1,000 local residents have been evacuated from their homes. The Prime Minister, Pedro Sánchez, posted a message of condolence for the families of those killed or injured, expressing his enormous sadness and grief.
1: France is activating an extreme heat emergency plan for the first time in all areas. 9 departments in western France are being put on the highest heatwave alert today, and 24 will be affected on Saturday. The government says cooling centres will be open to shelter the most vulnerable. The International Energy Agency says that the escalation this week in the conflict between the US and Iran has cast a shadow over the outlook for global oil markets. No new strikes have taken place overnight, but the situation remains volatile. From Jerusalem, here's Caroline Davis.
3: We didn't see any strikes overnight, but of course we had seen a series of strikes in the last 2 days previous to that. We'd also had accusations of strikes again that Iran had said that they had been hit, although we did not get confirmation from the US side that they had again targeted Iran late last night. So at the moment, it looks like there's been a pause overnight, but whether or not this means that those tit-for-tat exchanges are now, there's a line drawn under it, or it's a momentary pause and we'll see a resumption, that will be the big question. The other side, of course, is that this is all focused around the particular repercussion of the violence has come from the Strait of Hormuz and arguments about who is in control of the Strait of Hormuz.
1: The South Korean semiconductor company SK Hynix has raised more than $26.5 billion in its New York share offering, making it the largest ever listing by a foreign firm in the US. Archana Shukla has the details.
4: SK Hynix are one of the leading suppliers of memory that we use in our laptops and computers that Dell and Apple sell. They are also one of the largest suppliers of memory chips. Everybody talks about the AI computing, but where does the brain power come from? It comes from these memory chips, and SK Hynix, in fact, the second largest manufacturer of that memory chips, and they are now listing in the US market. The demand was 7 times higher than the supply of these receipts, and that somewhere shows that there is still interest in the AI boom.
1: Archana Shukla, World News from the BBC.
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6: This is your Spanish news. Madrid said yesterday that US President Donald Trump had softened his rhetoric on Spain hours after threatening to halt trade with the NATO ally because he'd been made aware of a surge in Madrid's contributions to the alliance in recent years. At a NATO summit in Ankara, Trump called Spain a terrible partner and ordered an immediate halt to all trade with the country after disputes over defense spending and the Iran war. On his way back to the United States after the summit, he told reporters aboard Air Force One, "I did have issues and I still do, but in Spain they came back all the way today. Spain was very generous." A spokesperson for Spanish Prime Minister Pedro Sánchez says this was understood to be a reference to Madrid complying with NATO's former defense spending target of 2% of GDP. He played down the rift and said he had a very cordial conversation with Trump during the summit. Some figures in the main opposition People's Party blamed Sánchez for the spat, but they said they stood with their country. In the PP-run region of Aragon, where big US tech firms, including Amazon and Microsoft, have invested billions of dollars in data centers, officials said it was business as usual. The European Investment Bank has approved a €175 million loan to support Acosol's water infrastructure investment programme on Spain's Costa del Sol. The first tranche of €75 million has already been signed, marking the start of a major initiative to improve drinking water supply, sanitation and wastewater management across western Andalusia. The investment will benefit around 1 million residents across 11 municipalities, with demand rising significantly during the summer tourist season. And finally, Belgian goalkeeper Thibaut Courtois believes his country can create a surprise at the World Cup and upset Spain in today's quarterfinal after finally beginning to show some form. There are always surprises, and I think we can be one of them, he said. Courtois, who's rated amongst the best keepers in the world, knows all about the Spanish threat, having played at Atletico Madrid and Real Madrid. I've lived in Spain for 11 years, and that's a long time, of course. Life runs on a slightly later schedule there, and the weather is better, but ultimately I remain Belgian. Spain is my second home, though, and I'll probably keep living there after my career ends. I also have two children who are naturally more Spanish than Belgian. But at the end of the day, today's match is all about Belgium. And that's your Spanish news.
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6: You're listening to Giles Brown on Talk Radio Europe, your voice in Spain. Flight Lieutenant Colin Bell's Bloody Dangerous is a powerful and inspiring portrait of bravery in action. I am delighted to say I am joined by the gentleman, nay, the legend, that is Flight Lieutenant Colin Bell. Colin, good afternoon from Spain, sir.
14: Did you say good afternoon?
6: It is afternoon in Spain this afternoon. It's just gone 12:30 in Marbella.
14: Ah, well, it's a good morning in Sidcup.
6: Mom.
14: So, but anyway, it doesn't matter one way or another. It's good to speak with you. I'm glad to see you've got headphones on. And I can see my wingman, Mark Vickers, smiling away down below. And I'm sure that we're going to have a very innovative and enjoyable conversation.
6: Can I just say, I read a book called Pathfinders last year. There's a photograph of you in it somewhere in the States, I think, before you went back to the UK. Tell me a little bit about how you became a Pathfinder.
14: Well, Will Iredale wrote this fabulous book called Pathfinders, and I appeared on TV with him, with the gorgeous Caroline Hawkins, to give him a boost for his book, and I believe it worked very well. It's a super book, a super author, and now it's gone full circle. I've now appeared on BBC boosting my own book, Bloody Dangerous. And as a result, it's now moved up to number one bestseller on Amazon. In fact, the last I heard was that Amazon had run out of books and my publishers are madly commissioning reprints.
13: So what was, when you first saw the Mosquito aircraft, what was it like to fly? Could it, because it is the most beautiful and most iconic aircraft of the world, in my opinion.
14: Well, your opinion is shared by me. it was a fantastic aircraft. I once flew in a Spitfire, and when somebody, I climbed out of the cockpit, and inevitably someone said to me, "And how does this compare with the Mosquito?" And I replied, "Well, there's nothing that the Spitfire can do that the Mosquito can't do. They're both fully aerobatic, but the Mosquito has got two Spitfire engines, so as American cousins would say, no contest." Also, incidentally,
13: yeah,
14: I've never driven a Ferrari, but I imagine that driving a Ferrari is rather like piloting a Mosquito.
13: Because when you came to fly the Mosquito, you needed a navigator. And I heard a story about how your navigator was picked. Were you just left alone and there were 100 of you, 50 of you pilots, 50 of you navigators, and you had to sort of double up?
14: Yes, well, we were asked to do this by some wing commander, and he said, "I'll come back in an hour's time, and I will expect you all have crewed up, one pilot, one navigator." And some guy jumped up on a stool and said, "Who wants a drunken navigator?" And I said, "Well, I don't want him," because I was looking for a good, reliable navigator. Well, people were crewing up all over the place. Nobody seemed to want me, and I didn't see anybody I particularly wanted until I looked across the room and I saw this rather serious-looking individual sitting at a table with a Canada flash on his shoulder. And he looked old to me. He must have been all of 28. And there we are. You see, I was about 23. And I walked up to him and said, "Have you found yourself a pilot?" And he said, "Nope." And I said, "What's your experience?" And he said, "What's yours?" And I said, "Well, I've been an instructor to American and British cadets over in the USA, and now I've been released and I'm back here." "Ah," he said, looking a bit mollified. He said, "Well, I've been an instructor, a navigation instructor in Canada." And I said, "Congratulations, you found yourself a pilot." I secured a navigator that was not only probably the best on the squadron, but probably the best in the group. He was absolutely brilliant. He was not much fun, but then I wasn't looking for a navigator who was fun. I was looking for a bloody good navigator, and I got one. And I told him that I was exceedingly pleased to have him as a navigator, and I was lucky to have him. And then I said modestly, "You're probably lucky to have me."
13: But you did, I mean, it was a team effort. And 50 raids into Germany, 13 over Berlin, and that must have been terrifying, not because of the night fighters, but because of the flak, the anti-aircraft, those huge towers that they had in Berlin. What was it like for the first time into Berlin?
14: Well, it was a bit hairy, wasn't it? It was. Have you fallen off your chair?
13: Yes, I have. A bit hairy.
14: Yeah. Well, nobody likes being shot at. And as you approach Berlin, you'd be coned by searchlights and you'd be given a hell of a belting all the way into Berlin with anti-aircraft guns firing at you all the time, and over Berlin and out of Berlin. So, yes, it was bloody dangerous, and that's the title of my book.
13: Wasn't there a shell that stopped everything? Didn't you find yourself basically in a mosquito glider? And Doug said, what do we do now? Is that in the book?
14: Ah, that famous occasion when a shell burst underneath us and lifted us up and we lost power on both engines. It was at this point my navigator, who was a pretty sort of stable character, leaned across to me and said, what do we do now? Which I thought was a bloody stupid question. And I said, well, we wait, don't we? Because that's all we could do. And then after what seemed like 6 months, but I suppose it was about a minute and a half, hallelujah, the power came back on and I was able to take the aircraft away from Berlin. And then I had this famous exchange with him. I leaned across to him and I said, Doug, because that was his name, you weren't frightened, were you? And he said, no, I wasn't frightened. I was bloody terrified. And but that was Doug, you see. Lovely man. As I said, he was a brilliant navigator, didn't laugh much, hadn't got much sense of humour. I subsequently had, after I finished my tour, I subsequently had navigators with significant sense of humour, but they weren't much good as navigators.
13: Don't you have the special ability to sleep anywhere? And I've heard stories that you used to just, you said the mosquito could fly itself in a straight line, so you would just set the trim.
14: That's perfectly true. If you trimmed up a mosquito at 25,000 feet, so it would neither climb nor descend nor veer off to the left or veer off to the right, once you'd trimmed it up, it would virtually fly itself. It was almost as if it was on autopilot, but we hadn't got autopilots. But having trimmed it up, I used to carry a little pillow with me, and I used to say to my navigator, I'm going to have a nap. And I used to put my head down and have a little cat nap. And I said to him, if we veer off course, give me a nudge. And if we get back to base, and I said, give me a bigger nudge and I'll land the bloody thing.
13: There is maybe some of a different generation haven't realized the importance of Bomber Command. There was controversy, of course, about it's civilians, it was cities. These weren't important targets. I think that people don't understand how vital the role of Bomber Command was in the Second World War.
14: No, well, let me make the point that the entire purpose of Bomber Command was to destroy the German manufacturing capability of attacking us. And I think Bomber Command did a pretty good job. There was an attack on Peenemünde by Lancasters, and they caused so much havoc that when the commandant of Peenemünde, who was lunching with Hitler, heard about it, he hot-footed it down to Peenemünde to see what had happened. And when he surveyed the damage, he was so overcome that he dropped down in a fit and expired, which I found deeply satisfying.
13: Because if we hadn't have bombed the industrial centres, the Germans could have continued to wage war, and obviously, you know, the outcome of the war could have been very, very different.
14: Well, that's very true. And if it hadn't been for the heroism of Fighter Command in 1940, we would have probably been subjugated by the Germans, and they had very nasty plans as to what they were going to do if they once got control over here. I think one of the German ministers said, as soon as we've beaten England, we will take able-bodied men across to Germany for slave labour. We shall destroy the young and the old, and we will put a number of suitable women into stud farms where they will be sired by picked Germans. And he said within about 10 years, because they will be producing children every year, in about 10 years, the British nation, as we know it, would cease to exist. Well, if you, you know, that was rather a daunting prospect, wasn't it? Mm. So, hooray for Lord Dowding and Fighter Command, because if he hadn't been successful, Bomber Command would never have come into existence.
13: How did you react when you came face to face with the Messerschmitt 262, the jet? What was your reaction?
14: Well, thank God I never came face to face with him. It was a dirty night over Berlin. I was in cloud and rain, and the object of the ME-262 was to get a visual on you, even in those bad conditions. So he was operating air-to-air radar to get a visual on me. And once he got a visual on me, I would have been dead, because the firepower of an ME-262 was simply enormous. One single blast and you turned into confetti, red confetti. And not, you know, but when he turned on his air-to-air radar,

0: light when it isn't really an ME262 at all. And I said, you want me to hang around and find out? Which quieted him down a bit. And every now and then I would have to take evasive action to get the white light to go out. But I was never able to convince my navigator that it was a genuine ME262 interception. But many years later, after the war, I met that wonderful character, Winkle Brown, who knew everything and everybody and had flown literally every aircraft ever produced. And when I told him of the incident, he said to me without hesitation, you're bloody lucky to be alive. And then a little later on, I was interviewed by some guy from the Times, and I talked to him about the incident. And when he wrote it up in the Times, he said Flight Lieutenant Bell was not only intercepted by the ME262, but he said a number of Mosquitoes were intercepted and many of them were shot down. And I phoned up this guy and said, hey, just a moment, I didn't say anything like that. He said, I know you didn't. He said, I got it independently from the Ministry of Defence. So I wish Doug had been alive, because I would have confronted him with this, but sadly, he died a number of years ago.
1: I believe you had the opportunity to meet, was it a German pilot, and also somebody you thought was a paratrooper as well after the war?
0: Ah, yes, perfectly true. Dan Snow phoned me up on one occasion and said, would you like to meet a Luftwaffe pilot? We've got him over here at Biggin Hill, and we're going to give him a trip in a Spitfire. So would you like to meet him? And I said, no, not much. And he said, oh, well, come on now. He said, the war's been over a long time. He's a decent little bloke. And anyway, you'll get a free meal. Well, anybody that knows me knows I'm always up for a free meal. And so I said, okay. And so in due course, I arrived at Biggin Hill, and one of Dan Snow's assistants greeted me and said, I'll take you over to meet the Luftwaffe pilot. And he pointed him across the other side of the hangar. And as we walked towards this little guy, the assistant said to me, you know, he's had 40 kills. I said, I don't want to meet him. And he said, well, it was on the Eastern Front. Oh, I said, the Russians, that doesn't count. And so I met up with him, and he could speak English perfectly. And he said, you were doing your job and I was doing mine. And I said, well, I suppose that's one way of looking at it. But of course, you see, it wasn't quite as simple as that. The Luftwaffe were okay, but behind them they'd got the Gestapo, and behind the Gestapo there were execution squads. So I always regarded the Germans as a very dangerous adversary, and well, there we be, there we are. But I shook hands with him, and photographs were taken. And then somebody said, would you like to meet the German paratrooper? And I said, well, in for a penny, in for a pound. So where is he? And they pointed across the other side of the hangar, and I saw this rather elderly, menacing character. And I walked across to him, and I looked at him and I said, I gather you are the ex-German paratrooper. And he said, no, I'm not. I'm Ted the taxi driver. So I got the wrong man. Right. There we are. That's life. C'est la vie.
1: Yep.
0: And
1: final question. What are you hoping that people will enjoy or learn about Bloody Dangerous?

0: Well, I hope the reader, and I hope anybody that's listening to this exchange between you and me, will learn, if he hasn't learned it already, that the most important thing, that the first priority for any country and government is defence. Without defence, you have nothing. So defence should rank above national health. It should rank above pensions. It should rank above damn nearly everything. And any government that fails to recognise this is, in my opinion, failing in its duty. But, of course, the trouble is the people in this country haven't been educated sufficiently about the importance of defence. A poll was taken recently, and defence came at number 8 on the list of priorities in the eyes of the general public. Now, 2,000 years ago, a Roman general said, if you want peace, prepare for war. And what he meant was that if you're sufficiently strong, nobody is going to attack you, and so therefore you will enjoy peace. But unfortunately, this is not understood as it should be understood. And every time the Treasury wants to save money, they cut back on defence, which is absolute lunacy. I wish the bean counters in the Treasury would understand that it's much cheaper to spend money on defence than it is to spend money on a war. But there we are. I've just been preaching this message for God knows how long. I hope it's not falling on deaf ears altogether, but I'm afraid there are a lot of deaf ears in the country at the present time.
1: The book is called Bloody Dangerous. It's by Flight Lieutenant Colin Bell. Colin, you've been bloody marvellous. Thank you for your time today.
0: Hi, Giles. It's great to have spoken with you. And all credit to my wingman, Mark Vickers, who is the greatest supporter that any man could possibly have. Thank you.
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1: You're listening to Giles Brown on TRE Talk Radio Europe. Your voice in Spain. Yes, has been a film that took the Cannes Film Festival by storm. Talk about early buzz. Variety, The Hollywood Reporter and IndieWire have been raving about it. I saw the trailer the other day. It absolutely stopped. I dropped my Cafe Solo. One of the stars of the film is Efrat Dor, otherwise known as Effie, and she joins me live on the line now. Effie, good morning to you.
13: Hi, good morning.
1: Good to have you. Good to have you with us. People will know you from The Zookeeper's Wife and other films like that as well. Just explain a little bit about your sort of career trajectory, as it were, and what led you to Yes.
13: Well, those are two different questions.
1: Yeah, I know. Well, I like to keep you on your toes, acting, you see.
13: I actually started out studying in Strasbourg in New York when I was 19. But then life happened and I found myself back in Israel. And then I took I went to a 3-year theater school here and then started working here. And then started transitioning into the States, where I actually always kind of preferred to be a small fish in a big pond than a big fish in a small pond. And so I did a couple of films and TV shows here in Israel, where I'm at right now. But then moved to LA a few years ago after doing The Zookeeper's Wife and Holy Lands with James Caan and Rosanna Arquette and Jonathan Rhys-Meyers. And then I did a couple of TV shows that I absolutely loved. I did Sneaky Pete on Amazon Prime with Giovanna Ribisi and Margot Martindale and Peter Garetti, and just like great, great, great actors. And none of them have Instagram, which is like, okay, these are my people.
1: Yeah.
13: And so, and I did The Flash, which is like super like family show. Cool. I moved to Canada. Da, da, da. So yeah, I mean, and then I got this audition after being a few years in the state. I'm getting like 40 pages for an audition. I'm like, who does this director think he is? And I'm all American. We all strike. You know, we had a strike. You're allowed to send us 5 pages. What is this? But what happens to me when it's like an amazing role, I get this like, it's like an moment. And I kind of see the vision of the character and the story and everything. And I sent in a very crazy tape, right? You saw that on the trailer. There's like the opening
1: scene, yeah,
13: which is kind of Fellini on ecstasy. And he didn't know how to audition for that. And he asked actresses to kind of like direct edit what kind of video would Yasmin send as like a sales card, to sell her services. And I sent a very crazy dance video for him. And then, of course, like 4 long scenes. And And there were a lot of auditions, and I got cast 8 months before we started shooting. And I had an amazing, I had so much time to prepare, which is like a gift.
1: Here's the thing, though, because, I mean, the roles have been, you know, your recent roles have been, you know, with the greatest of respect, as the saying goes, they've been bankers. They've been, you know, they've been serious, you know, not so much all American. And I'm really jealous of you working opposite Giovanni, because he's an actor. He's a real actor, you know. But they've been sort of mainstream. I mean, you know, Tom Holland.
13: Yes, and I really think, I mean, this, I have evolved as an artist so much from just like. So like I said, I had 8 months and I got a long list of French films and a long list of like stuff to do. And I was like, okay, and books and I was like, okay, let me see what this thing is all about. And it kind of reminded me of my, I mean, I'm not that old, but like starting out and, you know, dying for your art and all these crazy things that I feel are not politically correct anymore. And but Nadav is very old school, and I think I am too originally. And it was just like, it was a suicide mission.
1: Yeah, but presumably, I mean, presumably when you went to drama school, theatre school, it's theatre, it's stage, you know, it's taking risks in front of a live audience. And when I saw, when I first saw this, and again, I'm going to watch the whole bleeding thing, but I just thought, this is train spotting on acid. This is that, you know, and it was like, you know, the visceralness of it.
13: First of all, I'm a dancer. Like, I come from dance. I used to be a dancer. I did ballet, like Royal Academy, like ballet, like proper, you know, 8 hours a day ballet. And for me, I remember when, you know, Black Swan, and then Natalie Portman had 6 months, right, to prepare for this role. And I was like, I'm so jealous. Like, she has 6 months to do ballet. Oh, my God. And so what I did for this, I had 6 months. I took Gaga lessons. Do you know what they are?
1: Is it something to do with Lady Gaga?
13: It's a very Bat Sheva, which is like a dance company, an Israeli dance company that's very famous around the world. Yeah. And its choreographer, he created this movement language. And since I come from ballet, that's very kind of proper and framed, I needed a different kind of movement for this character. And so just as an example of, you know, having 8 months to prepare, I had 6 months to do Gaga lessons, which was like mind-blowing and amazing.
1: And I mean, one of the thing about it is, as well, is the fact that this is a role that you're doing, which hopefully is way outside your normal family life, Effie.
13: Well, well, to be really honest, my life changed completely. I think I manifested this character. I was going through a divorce. I had just left my husband, and I really needed a care. I felt locked up in a box, and I needed a character to help me break through all my boundaries. And I wanted something very provocative and challenging. And I was like, you know, with everything, I wanted to be exposed. I wanted to feel my limits or like the edges of life and feelings and the human experience. And as much as I kind of wrestled with Nadav, because he's amazing, but we fought all through like rehearsals and it was like, and he challenged me so much, and he broke through all these like things I thought, how, you know, but this is how we're supposed to do this work and blah, blah, blah. And I got to relive everything. And I met my now fiance when I was working on this role. And I still tell him, I was like, you started dating Yasmin. Like, she is a crazy person. This is who you fell in love with. I'm a little more, you know, and she's a part of me. But I really think that characters they come to me in a spiritual way because they need to teach me something. And I'm not a method actor. I don't use my own life. I get completely invested in the character. I am the character. I completely live her life, her memories. We can talk about craft because I have specifics to say about this. But it changed my life, this character, completely.
1: But how much of actually the craft, as it were, is is this ensemble, because you know how film is different from theatre. So you're shooting everything jumbled up orders. Sometimes you don't get that time to gel as you would do if you're in rep theatre, for example. Yeah.
13: Well, when I got cast, and Ariel got cast, who is the lead actor, who is now one of my best friends in the world.
1: Yeah.
13: I was like, who is this creature? Like, who, like, oh, he's a non-actor. I mean, he's not a non-actor, but he's never done film or like, he's never worked with camera. And I was like, I don't want this. Like, I don't want to start guiding him. Like, come on. I'm so over all these directors hiring non-actors. Like, this is a real profession. Da, da, da, da, da. And I remember when Nadav told me, he's like, I want you guys to go out and I want you guys to have a secret and don't tell me about it. And I'm like, oh my God. Like, come on. And we actually started like seeing each other, like to become friends, and we completely fell in love with each other. Like, he is the craziest, most amazing artist. He's so smart. I would sit with him and Nadav, and I was like, "This is like slow down. I'm out of the loop. Like, what are you guys talking about?" They're so, two of them are so smart, and he's a poet and a writer and a director, and like he does a lot of crazy things. And they're both I mean, for the first time in my life, I felt Israeli, which I never felt before. Mm-hmm. A lot of things changed for me. It challenged me, and we worked together on this. Ariel with the things that he brought to this, and me with my experience on film and TV and working with camera. But it was amazing. We absolutely love each other.
1: I mean, you felt Israeli, but one of the things that, again, is the fact that, there are so many different shades of everybody tries to paint everything in black and white these days at the moment, especially at the moment. But this is a film that absolutely takes a pop and has a harsh look. I mean, there's two levels. So the artistic level, about what do you do as an artist, and when do you say, okay, drop the art, need the money. And anybody who's in any sort of arts will do that, whether you're a painter, a writer, whatever. But also that whole sort of, as an artist, you get to look at politics and get to point a light and go, no, no, no, no, no. And that, with that whole sheen, and this, from the bits that I've seen, there's one which is very gritty and it's very arty. And then you've got that whole slick sort of when it...
13: I feel like... obviously, the politics is getting a lot of attention for this film, and that's okay. That's okay. But for me, first of all, my arc, my character has like a different arc, and it's a lot about relationship and love and parenting. They have a new baby, and it's a lot of these things, and being an artist in the world and having no money and power and corruption and sexuality and and like being a mom, but also being sexual and all these things, all these beautiful, yummy things as an actor that you can sink your teeth, because there's so much complexity and depth. And unfortunately, like, I feel like the politics is getting all the attention for this film, but like, regardless of the politics, this is such an incredible piece of film, of art. It's so original. And I don't know how many real indie films are there anymore without people with money and power influencing the content of the film. And this is all Nadav. Everything in this film is out of his crazy, creative, original mind. And I love that. I feel so lucky.
1: But we need the Mavericks. We need somebody like Nadav. And, you know, I've watched the interviews, and it would be very easy to go, rah, rah, rah, we're making this statement. But he's making a statement on the art and the relationship with politics and the sheen and the sliminess of politics and that whole, and the way that people can get behind the cliques and the new anthem and the whole situation. That would have, you know, it doesn't matter about the situation in which we find ourselves in. As a piece of work, it stands, because it's a look at love and parenting and but also that, you have yes or you have no, as I took away from the trailer, and forget all the peripheral noise.
13: Yeah. I feel like he's really brave and courageous, and he so much of film and TV today kind of is lowered down to the lowest, how do you say, denominator?
1: Yeah.
13: I forget the word.
1: Yeah.
13: Right. And he doesn't try to, he expects and asks a lot of his audience. Like, you will rise up to this film and you will understand the complexity and you will be, and you will have an opinion. Like, it's like he's shaking you to have an opinion, go through something, have an emotion about this. Like, just say something. Don't just, right? Don't just sit there, say something. And I love that. And if there are teams, which I know there aren't, like good and bad, and life is not black or white, but I kind of felt like I was on the good team. I was like, these are the good guys. That was what I felt.
1: But the thing about art, I mean, the thing about theatre, cinema, painting, whatever, it should, yeah, you can sit there with your cup of cocoa and, you know, your slippers and you wanted something to wash over you. But then again, yeah. You know, everybody remembers the film. Everybody remembers the stage performance that you as a little girl watched and said, I thought, that's what I want to do. And that should be the art. It shouldn't just be corporate, bland, because otherwise we just get repeats of Friends. Nothing wrong with that. But you see what I'm saying? It is the job, you know, for a comedian to point fun, for the fool to make fun at the king, and for artists not to go corporate and bland, but to go, okay, this is where I draw my lines in the sand.
13: I totally agree. And also, I think he's not just shaking the audience by shaking them. Like, he is doing a very creative, it's so colorful, and the music and the dance and the camera, like the photography is genius. Like, the camera is a character in his films. It's a repeated thing, a theme for him, and it's so smart. And so it's not only about, there are a lot of, like, I don't watch horror films. Like, I can't. I'm so sensitive. I don't even watch the news. I don't like that feeling that it creates in me. And so I feel like his movies, there are so many films that I feel like are being done as kind of like, I don't know, like a horror pornography. It's like they just want to shake you up and right. And I don't think he does that. I think he's so genuine and authentic. And that's just how he expresses himself. Like, he's so original in this world. And it's that's his language. And that's how he knows. And it's, I love it. I think it grabs you in your seat and it doesn't let you go, and it makes you laugh, and then it makes you feel bad for laughing, and then it sticks it. It's just like, it's a ride. And I think everyone, regardless of whatever politics or your opinions or what you read about Nadav or what you read about Israel or what you think about, like, art should never suffer from politics or from, like, boycotts, or it's just horrible. Artists are like the forefront of love and of connection and of saying their opinion, right? There, you can say anything in art. Oh my God, if you can't, that's like, that will be the end of everyone, I think. And so I think regardless of your opinions, you just have to sit there and let this experience take you where it takes you. And people come out of this in different ways. And I've had reactions of people women coming out saying, I know you now, and they're hugging me and they're crying. And I had people say, yeah, that's just reality. Like, that's just my life. I don't know what you guys are talking about. Like, I had so many different reactions. And I have a friend that he has this long lost friend from what, non-Jewish, non-Israel, I don't know, I think living in Germany or something, that saw the film in Germany and called her. She's Israeli, saying, oh my God, I'm so sorry. I haven't spoken to you since October 7th because blah, blah, blah. And I've seen this film now and it changed completely my perspective. And it's people take different things from this film, and it doesn't say one thing. It just shows the complexity, the pain of war, of art, of love, of life. And I think it's marvelous.
1: And Cannes and the buzz must be, I mean, that, you know, to be on that roller coaster with an independent movie must be incredibly exciting for everybody involved.
13: How do you do a project after this? I don't know. I feel like nothing can top this. I'm willing to be a fly on Nadav's wall in every other film for the rest of my life. I'm like, okay, like, I don't know.
1: You know, a cookery series or something like that. At Home with Effie, I can see it now. You know, that sort of thing on the Hallmark channel or something like that.
13: My God, kill me now. No, no, please. No, but I'm writing. It opened up this creative sort of, like, everyone can have a say or an opinion or, like, a creative idea. And
1: I mean, I was going to say, because it would be very easy for you to just, I'll give you two more questions and I'll let you go. But the thing is, it would be very, very easy for you now to say, right, that's it. I'm going back to Hollywood. I'm going to cocoon myself and I'm going to do a couple of mini series and just sit back and relax. But you're writing. So there's something's happened.
13: I'm writing. I've always been writing. Like I for years I took script writing lessons in it, but I never kind of felt, I mean, even now I'm like, oh my God, this is not going to be one of the Nadav's films. Then how does it have a right to exist? But I feel like if anything, this experience taught me that art has a right to exist, just because I, you know, and I have to let all these things that are coming to me just come up to the surface and see what happens with them. And not to say I won't do an American TV show. But it opened up my appetite for indie films and like working with directors that push me and push and just, I just love that. I have a list, like a wish list of directors that I'm working with.
1: The film's coming out. What is it hitting this?
13: All these things. It's just great.
1: The film's coming out in the States. It's hitting screens in the States in this spring, which is going to be really interesting. Are you sort of booked in to do a tour with that one?
13: I mean, it's kind of the end of our tour. I'm flying out in 2 weeks. It opens in New York and I'll be there for the screening and then in LA. And I think that's like it where we've been. It's like, I feel like I'm in a rock band. It's been a whole year. You know, we started in Cannes and then we went to Rome and I mean, that went everywhere, but I joined him for the Rome Film Festival. That's so big and beautiful. It's the most beautiful carpet I've ever been on and New York and LA and just everywhere. It was wonderful. And Jerusalem Film Festival, it was wonderful.
1: And what's up next? What do we see you in next?
13: Oh my God, I don't know. Hopefully another great indie film. But I'm writing one. Oh, I gotta go.
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3: 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The peace is fragile at best. At worst, it's over. Is on-again, off-again conflict between Iran and the United States the new normal?
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4: Welcome to the newsroom. I'm Ankur Desai. Wildfires have killed at least 11 people in Spain's southern...
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2: BBC News with Danielle Jaworowiecka. Wildfires have killed at least 11 people in Spain's southern province of Almeria. Several victims were found in their cars. Others had tried to escape as the fire spread. 19 people are unaccounted for. Here's Alison Freeman.
12: It seems that what's happened in this situation is that the area was being evacuated. Those that have died have not taken the recommended route to leave the area. Now, eyewitnesses are saying what they think has happened is that a power cable has come down. And when that power cable has come down, it sent fire spreading into a wooded area and caused even more fire and made it impossible for people to leave the area.
2: The International Energy Agency says that the escalation this week in the conflict between the US and Iran has cast a shadow over the outlook for global oil markets. The IEA had forecast that the agreement between Washington and Tehran last month to end their conflict and fully reopen the Strait of Hormuz would lead to a significant rise in oil supply in the coming months. Sebastian Usher reports.
13: As soon as the interim deal was finally signed between the US and Iran, a lot of the pressure on the global oil market eased. The International Energy Agency says that global supply rose by 4.1 million barrels a day last month, although that's still nearly 10 million barrels lower than the pre-war level. The price of oil has duly fallen, lessening the political pressure on President Trump over the economic fallout of the war against Iran. But once again, hostilities have spiked this week over the Strait of Hormuz. That's prompted the IEA to warn that its upbeat forecast for a continuing rise in oil supply over the coming months may be over-optimistic.
2: Japan's lower house of parliament has passed a bill aimed at averting a looming succession crisis for the imperial family. It allows women to keep their royal status after marriage, although it doesn't entertain the possibility of a woman emperor, despite the idea having wide public support in Japan. It means Emperor Naruhito's only child, Princess Aiko, will remain barred from the throne. The US Secretary of State Marco Rubio has invited ministers from more than 60 countries to a summit in Washington next week to discuss what his department is calling the resurgence of transnational far-left terrorism. Thomas Becker reports.
14: The meeting is expected to bring together ministers and senior officials from regions including Europe and Asia. US media, however, are reporting that many European leaders are unlikely to attend as they don't view left-wing political terrorism as a major issue. Some US officials voiced concern that the Trump administration is trying to use counter-terrorism tools to crack down on activists at home they view as left-wing extremists. Labeling them as terrorists can unlock investigative tools such as surveillance.
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20: Buenos dias, good afternoon. Welcome to Europe Today. It's Friday, the 10th of July. And from today, we'll be having a new business bulletin near the beginning of the program. So the business bulletin coming up, just a few headlines for us to keep up with what's going on. I mean, we need to look after our money, right? But first...
21: Defendiendo la barriada del final del Urín.
20: You're hearing a lot of wind there. And the fires that, of course, are making international news in Spain, but this latest one in Almería, in Andalusia. Well, the death toll from this devastating wildfire near Los Gallardos in the province of Almería could rise to 12. They said it was 12. It was revised down to 11. But there are still seriously injured people, and presumably we still don't know. It's not confirmed that there isn't anybody missing or, you know, hasn't yet been found. But it could rise to 12 after emergency crews located what's believed to be another victim. That discovery is still awaiting formal confirmation. The president of the Andalusian regional government, Juanma Moreno, says 19 people remain unaccounted for, while 12 people have been injured, including 8 with serious burns. Several of the most seriously injured are expected to be transferred by helicopter to specialist burns units in Seville. Investigators believe many of the deaths occurred after people abandoned the official evacuation routes and tried to escape through improvised paths in dense smoke. According to the regional emergency minister, Antonio Sanz, the fast-moving fire effectively created what he described as a trap. Emergency crews have found the victims in 2 separate locations. In one, 4 people believed to be British nationals died inside a vehicle. And I heard Antonio Sanz this morning saying that there are British people, quite a few living not so far away, some urbanisations with retired Brits, expats and so on. The car burnt out and the bodies in the car, because of the side, it would seem it was a British car. And there are a few other countries, of course, but that's the most logical and obvious one. That the steering wheel, of course, was on the other side of the vehicle. That's what he said, led them to first think it would be British people, the victims. And investigators say that, you know, the right-hand drive suggested that they were from the UK, although formal identification still underway. In the second location, 7 people died after leaving their vehicles and trying to escape on foot, apparently crossing a dry riverbed before being overtaken by the flames. Authorities have also found hiking poles in the area, raising concerns that some of the missing may have been walkers caught by the fire. Officials say the mayor of the nearby mountain village of Bedar organized an emergency evacuation, but some people chose to leave the recommended route and seek an alternative escape. In other parts of the village, residents were ordered to remain indoors, a decision which authorities believe prevented an even greater loss of life. The fires now burned 3,150 hectares. The mountainous landscape with steep ravines, dense vegetation, and only 2 main roads out of Bedar has severely hampered both evacuation and firefighting efforts. Many rural tracks lead to dead ends, while the terrains prevented heavy machinery from reaching some of the most dangerous areas. Firefighters are still particularly concerned about the right flank of the blaze, where it's threatening agricultural land. The left flank is also active, although it's expected to move towards the A7 motorway, which could act as a firebreak. It started at 4:35 p.m. yesterday, and it's believed to have been caused by a fallen electricity cable or pylon. Well, the cable rather than the pylon. That's according to the Guardia Civil. Officials say dry vegetation following a wet winter combined with strong fire behavior and difficult terrain allowed the blaze to spread with extraordinary speed. Around 500 emergency personnel, supported by 27 aircraft, the military emergency unit, which is this particular one is based in Seville, near Seville. Local firefighters, specialist Infoca, called wildfire crews, they're continuing to battle the blaze. Part of the A7 motorway has reopened, although the nearby N340A is closed near the suspected point where the fire started. More than 190 evacuees are being housed in temporary shelters, including centres in Lubrin and Garrucha. The Guardia Civil has also opened a centre in Garrucha to help relatives report missing people and help with the identification process. And the region's emergency minister, mentioned before, says most, if not all, of the victims are believed to be foreign nationals, although that has yet to be formally confirmed. Spain's King Felipe and Queen Leticia, the Prime Minister Pedro Sánchez, and the opposition leader Alberto Núñez Feijóo, as well as regional leaders, have all expressed their condolences. The Andalusian government has postponed the swearing-in ceremony for its newly appointed ministers as a mark of respect.
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19: People around here have been talking for years about needing a proper billiards club, so we built one. 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
20: Have a look at the business update for Friday, the 10th of July. The European Central Bank is signalling that inflation could stay higher for longer. Minutes from last month's policy meeting show officials expected inflation to remain above the bank's 2% target well into next year, despite already factoring in almost 3/4-point interest rate rises. The ECB's deposit rate currently stands at 2.25%, and investors are increasingly expecting the further rate increases if energy prices remain high. For anyone with a variable rate mortgage, it's another reminder that borrowing costs could stay higher for longer. Back in Spain, attention remains focused on the proposed takeover of BBVA by Banco Sabadell. The European Commission is continuing its examination of conditions imposed by the Spanish government on the deal. Brussels is reportedly concerned that some restrictions could conflict with European single market rules. If that proves to be the case, the dispute could have implications well beyond Spain, influencing how governments intervene in major banking mergers across the European Union. European markets are trading cautiously as investors weigh inflation concerns against geopolitical risks. Dealers say trading volumes are relatively high, with investors waiting for fresh economic data and central bank signals before making any significant moves. Markets have also been keeping a close eye on developments in the Middle East, which continue to influence oil prices and expectations for interest rates. Spain's economy continues to outperform many of its European neighbours. The government's forecasting economic growth of 2.6% this year, driven by resilient tourism, consumer spending and exports. Economists say Spain remains one of the Eurozone's strongest performers, although they also warn that robust growth is adding pressure on housing and labour shortages in some sectors. And workers at Airbus sites across Spain are continuing industrial action over pay and working conditions. The company says aircraft production is continuing, but unions want further strike. They warn further strikes are possible unless an agreement is reached. Airbus employs more than 14,000 people across 8 Spanish sites, making it one of the country's largest industrial employers. The euro is buying $1.14.85. That's your business update for Friday, the 10th of July.
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20: It's 12:16, las 12 y 16 minutos. I'm just looking here at, marine traffic at the Strait of Hormuz, calm before the storm. There's no traffic in either Iran or Oman's lane. So let's see what happens as soon as the markets close for the weekend, you know. Iran is trolling the United States, and there's something suspicious in it, saying that, you know, there's an announcement that will make oil prices go up, and then there's an announcement that make oil prices go down. And in the meantime, there are many in the United States that they're seeing very suspicious trading patterns, but, you know, the unprecedented. You know, 5 minutes before Trump makes an announcement, as sort of somebody's buying oil or shorting oil, and they're, rumpf, you know, few hundred million dollars here and there. So we'll see as, the date for the Clacton by-election, by the way, has been set as August the 13th. And for now, Nigel Farage is 7-1 odds on to win it. You know, the main parties are not taking part. Count Binface is on 15-2. Loza Fox. Lawrence Fox has said he will compete, but I don't know if he changed his mind. He tweeted that to get some attention, maybe. Anyway, whatever. It'd be two jokers competing then, and Count Binface. Of course, if that were the case. I see, just to sit in as well, Spain's beaten its 2025 record for hotel stays. You know, they count it by nights in a hotel. Seven people staying one night is the same as one person staying seven nights, right? In a way, that's what they do it. You know, how many beds are used and how many days. But they say in short stay tourist accommodation, 12.9 million. Well, just over 12.8 million apartments, rural houses, and tourist residences are occupied. So that would be aside from hotels. In any case, it's 5.2% up on last year. So hotels, they're not complaining. Hotels, we're doing great, thank you very much. The people who are complaining, of course, are people who have to fight with Airbnb and the others in order to find anything like affordable rent. That's the problem. But the hoteliers, and, you know, good news for the tourism industry, which accounts for about 12% of Spanish GDP. That figure I've been saying for 20 years. It might have changed slightly, but that's the figure I've still got in my head. But anyway, it's 5.2% up on last year and nearly double the occupancy rate for 2018. So that's good there. And greetings to Uncle John and Auntie Sharon, who say they're listening in, tuning in. Hello from Wales. I've told you their lovely house. I don't know, lovely. Why am I going in all Yorkshire? The lovely house in Wales, which occasionally I see little videos. And I've been there, you know, a bit years ago. Sheep wander across, or cows, I saw the other day. I said to them, you know, why didn't you ask them to stop, have a poo and eat some grass, you know, fertilizer and lawnmowers? anyway, I think maybe occasionally they do. Anyway, greetings to you. They're in Spain at the moment, though, so stay hydrated. You know, you can listen to this in the pool. Yesterday, I stopped, you know, with NATO because we've done a little, you know, we've done a lot of it. But there are a couple of things I just want to go back to because it has, of course, consequences for all of us. I saw, you know, the body language is important in all this. So Erdogan knows how to flatter Trump. As he arrived in Ankara, the escort from on the new Air Force One, the dark blue one, Qatari gift. Did I say gift or grift? Gift. And so from the airport, he was where he went in the Beast, you know, his car, to the presidential palace, which is a big, impressive thing that Erdogan had built for himself. Was it renovated? But that was a bit of a controversy a couple of years back because it was a huge, expensive thing, like his big, beautiful ballroom, Erdogan's equivalent. As it was going down the road, the dual carriageway there, all cut off to traffic in both directions, surrounded by, I don't know, 100 horsemen and women. Very elegant, very smart, but trotting along, not galloping, trotting along, not like Kim Jong-un's bodyguard running beside the car. So very slow. Tony's going, this is beautiful, but okay, you know, I mean, come on. Yalla, yalla, yalla, yalla. Anyway, eventually got to the palace and the guard of honor and everything. Trump said, I don't know if it played that clip, but he said something like, oh, it's beautiful here. You know, because we all knew he was going to be nice to Erdogan because he likes the strong guy types. It's beautiful here. And the road between the airport and the palace, what a road. Well, many of you will know this, but I've experienced it myself in a few countries. The road between the airport and the palace or the parliament or the government or whatever it may be, they always tend to be pretty much the best in the country. I can think of two off the top of my head, which is Damascus. I mean, this is before the war, but from the airport in Damascus, you're there, and then you've got a nice dual carriageway and some sign, you know, some billboards that you'd have in many countries. Spain has mostly banned them on the side of roads because of the danger of distraction when you're driving. And they were a bit ugly, and there were too many of them. They allowed Osborne, the brandy, to keep their bulls because they're symbolic, you know, very symbolic, but they had to get rid of the wording. So Osborne is not on those anymore. They're just black bulls. There's one from Alicante Airport. You head towards Benidorm and you see one of them. They're all over the place, and they're great. I like them. It's wonderful. The symbol of Spain. And in fact, since they brought in that law, they look even better because nothing against the brand Osborne, but you know, it just looked like an ad. Now they just look like a symbol of Spain. But everyone in Spain calls them Los Toros de Osborne. Everyone knows what they are. But anyway, so say Damascus, you're going from the airport into the city centre, then great road, dual carriageway, you know, all the streetlights work basically. And it's like, wow, this is a great country. You go, the same in Havana. When I was there from the airport to downtown Havana, yeah, dual carriageway. Proper road and all of that. But in both cases, you just go slightly off and potholes, no tarmac, anything, you know, moon craters rather than potholes. So when you're saying it's great, this is this country, man, the road was incredible. That's what they do. You know, people, they come, they go to the presidential thing, they go to their hotel, they're shown around, some little, I don't know, market or something, traditional artisan. Somebody does a little dance. They're handed flowers and gifts by children. And then they get back in their car. They go back to the airport. They have a completely false impression of the country. Anyway, that's just on the body language thing, because these things matter. Ukraine and the United States have reached a political agreement on licenses for producing Patriots, PAC-3, Patriot Interceptors. That's what Zelensky has said now. And he said that key supplies of the missiles are due to arrive in the next few days. He's been asking for these for a long time, and asking anyone who will listen, if you haven't got them, can you have a word with Donald Trump next time, you know, on your list? Say, oh, by the way, I must mention the Patriot missiles for Ukraine. It's a US-made air defense system. The PAC-3 interceptor is one of the few Western weapons capable of shooting down the ballistic missiles that Russia's increasingly firing at Ukrainian cities.

0: costs us $10,000 to make, without it costing us $200,000, how we maybe spend a little bit more, maybe, but how can we make it better? Do things that the other ones can't do. Change, you know. So they're really on the cutting edge of this. And discussions are going to continue with Ukraine's European allies on developing a separate anti-missile system. This is according to Zelensky, with a meeting planned with France in the near future. He said it's for ballistic targets, similar to Patriot, but more, I would say, mass-produced and a cheaper system. So they're saying, though, one guy, a Ukrainian official, he warned that it could take a year or more for Ukraine to produce Patriots. The Kremlin said that the license deal reflected what it called Washington's ambivalence, but noted it appreciated Trump's efforts to help broker a peace deal to end the war, which, of course, Russia launched over 4 years ago. Every single time you notice Mr. Kompromat in Ankara, every single time that Donald Trump was asked about Russia, he always, you know, began it as though he was owned by Putin. As I say, I don't have proof, but if he were owned by him, subject to blackmail, for example, I cannot see how he would say anything any differently. So on that, he began yeah, a few times, different moments he was asked, would say things like, well, of course, Russia wants to stop this war. I know they want to stop the war. You know, it's very difficult. It's been very difficult down there. They want to stop the war, which, of course, if they wanted to stop the war, they could stop the war. That's it. Stop. If Russia stops, is Ukraine going to continue attacking, you know, oil refineries and that in Russia? I know. What does stop mean? Does stop mean stop and leave, which isn't going to happen, or stop advancing? Yeah. Okay, well, let's hear a couple of clips on this. Just a few of the sort of the things that are doing the rounds, but from the NATO meeting and subsequently, because everyone's gone home now, apart from Erdogan, who is at home, of course.
1: She said, Trump.
0: This is on, what's this? This is on the new Air Force One. There's not a little door, it's a slightly wider corridor. It looks tasteful enough, the bit that I can see, sort of light shades of cream and beige. I don't see any gold yet. I see lots of silver, aluminium or aluminum.
1: Trump settled 8 wars, which is true. They were talking.
0: Just in case you're wondering, once again, he's saying Trump settled 8 wars. Nobody's settled more wars than me. He's bombed 8 countries since he's been in office this time around, I think. It's 8. And he's still going on about how, you know, Corina Machado from Venezuela was given the Nobel Peace Prize. She gave it to him, but it's like Meryl Streep giving me her Oscar. It doesn't make me an Oscar winner, right? And when you listen to his whinging, whining and moaning, just imagine if Trump had been nominated for an Oscar for his role in Home Alone 2. I mean, just imagine. Somebody, and then they didn't get it. And, you know, Robert De Niro, oh God, especially him for Trump, got the Oscar. And then you say to another actor, you know, do you think you should have got the Oscar? Imagine an actor saying, rather than, well, you know, it's difficult, he's great, you know, sure, I would have loved to have got it, but, you know, saying, well, it was just terrible, it was rigged. It was rigged. Everybody knows I'm the best actor that ever lived, or who's alive at least. Well, that's exactly what he's doing with the Nobel Prize. I mean, this is the adult in the room on the plane, on the $400 million plus the other $600 million or so that it cost to, you know, find the bugs and do it, tart it up.
1: He said Trump settled 8 wars, which is true. They were talking about it today. Azerbaijan. I mean, think of the wars I said. 8. Wars that were going on for 30. Even if you look in the Congo versus Rwanda. I settled it. After 14 years and about 15 million people had their heads chopped off, I settled that one. I settled 8 wars. And when she won the Nobel Prize for Peace, she said, I can't believe I won it. The only one that should win it is Trump. Actually, they probably will do the wrong thing. It's very sad with Norway. But I would say I should have won that award more than anybody that ever received the Nobel Peace Prize. Because nobody settled wars. I settled 8 of them because I'm a certain type of personality. I was able to settle. Think of it. India and Pakistan

0: No, because you covered it. That war was raging. They were a week into it, 11 planes were shot down, and that war was going to go nuclear. The Prime Minister of Pakistan said President Trump saved from 30 to 50 million lives. Well, guess what? It could have been a lot more than that.
1: He did say nice things about him, because they'll do if they want something from him. But I think even that's a lie. Did the Prime Minister of Pakistan, Nawaz Sharif, say Donald Trump saved 15 million lives? In whatever words. I doubt it. If he did, he was doing a sort of a Mark Rutte. There are various things, so there won't be a necessary pattern here. But remember, once again, he threatened Greenland, ergo Denmark. And the Icelandic Prime Minister, Kristrún Frostadóttir, she said this in response to the regurgitated threat against Greenland from Donald Trump.
2: We have been very clear on this. I mean, Greenland belongs to the people of Greenland. They do not wish to be a part of the United States. They've been very clear on that end. The same message has come from Mette Frederiksen, the Prime Minister of the Kingdom of Greenland.
1: Of Denmark, but okay.
2: This is maybe not a surprising comment in the sense that this has been an underlying theme in the comments that have come from the U.S. president. But at the same time, I want to be hopeful in the sense that I know there are talks going on. They're having discussions in a formal working group, and we need to give that time to mature at this point.
1: Yeah, Ed on the Costa Blanca said that that Trump obviously wants it for military purposes. It's going to be two things, one childish and one like a mafia type. The childish one is it just looks nice, just it's big. It's not as big as the maps would normally show because of the whole whatever it's called effect. Remember that? On a flat map, it looks bigger, and Africa should be bigger than it is on a flat map. If you get a globe, you'll see. It looks nice. Just a small matter of taking over Canada as well. And then he's, you know, more than double the physical size of the United States. You look at Canada and the population areas, it's mostly the bottom half because it's a bit cold up there, full of mozzies as well. Beautiful as it is. So there's that, just the sort of, look, you know, I'm one of the greats. I'm like a sort of Christopher Columbus or Genghis Khan of the day. And the other is mineral rights, oil, whatever else is down there. There's lots of stuff, minerals. It's big enough. As far as the military bases are concerned, Denmark and Greenland are such, you know, within reason. What do you want to do? Do you want to open another four bases, different parts? It's big and empty. So sure. Keep an eye on the environment issues and what you're up to and so on. So it's not the military stuff at all. That's just a load of more baloney from Donald Trump, of course. Frostadóttir, Kristrún, remember we've had this before, that all, is it Icelandic women, their surname ends something dóttir, as in daughter, like son. Yeah. Anyway, I don't know if all, but we've done that. So Kristrún Frostadóttir, daughter of Frosta, she was was one of the main things that kept being asked of her.
2: Listen, I've said this before. I was just commenting on this before. I mean, this is the theme that we've heard over the past few months. So maybe it doesn't come as a big shock in that sense. However, the lines are clear on this end. Greenland belongs to the people of Greenland. The same is for Iceland. The same is for all these allies that are around us. What we need now is unity. We have threats coming from outside the alliance. I mean, Russia is their biggest threat when it comes to these NATO allies. We need to focus on us and how we stick together. And everything that we see coming out of this summit and going into this shows that we are stronger. We're spending more on defense. And this should be the focus of the summit. Thank you. Thank you.
1: Hmm. All right. Well, he's the one who brought it up. Obviously, the situation in the Middle East, these wars, remember, I stopped another war. I solved the Iran war. Well, no, he hasn't. And in any case, he started it along with Netanyahu, of course. His prediction 4 months ago was saying, well, I thought it'd be like 4 weeks, but when he thought it was over within, I don't know, days or a week, he said, I thought it would be like 4 weeks, but it seems we're a little ahead of schedule. Now,
3: thank you, Mr. President. Steve Sedgwick from CNBC. The oil markets are up today around about 7% for WTI and Brent as well. The world is taking you at your word, sir, that the MOU is over, that the ceasefire is over. What happens next, sir? Are we on

0: the cusp of a full-scale return conflict.
1: Well, I'll tell you what happens next. We're never going to see Iran have a nuclear weapon.
2: Remember, he confuses an aim and a plan. An aim and a plan. I want to have a degree in rocket science, whatever it's called, astrophysics. Okay. So what's your plan? I'm going to get a degree. Yeah, but how do you plan to do that? I'm going to conquer Portugal. That's your plan? That's the plan. How are you going to... That's your aim. He always does this. Anyway, we know about the whole nuclear thing. Benjamin Netanyahu's been telling us that they're 2 weeks away from a bomb for 40 years.
0: Conflict.
1: Well, I'll tell you what happens next. We're never going to see Iran have a nuclear weapon because that's much more important than the numbers you're talking about. The prices of oil are dropping like a rock. Now they'll be up a little bit, and this will end very quickly. We have an oil glut right now because we got all those boats out of the strait, and it's going to drop, and I've predicted everything. I've been right about everything, and I have been for a long time. It's how I got to be president 3 times. It's how I won 3 elections. I did very well in the second one, won it. The rigged election.
2: Mm. Ed says, but Israel can. I guess you mean with the nuclear weapons. Yeah, the thing is, Israel obviously employs its ambiguity. Israel never confirms. Everyone knows, especially Mordecai Vanunu, who was jailed over it for leaking it to the Sunday Times years ago, the 80s. Everyone knows that Israel has nuclear weapons. But it's not just, you say, why do they do it? Is it the strategic ambiguity thing? The fact is that a country with nuclear weapons that doesn't sign the NPT, the Nuclear Non-Proliferation Treaty, cannot receive, it's illegal for the United States to give it aid. Simples. There's more to it. But the United States gives more aid to Israel than any other country. And I think the second one was probably Egypt. Keep the peace over Suez as well. But if Israel said officially, da-da, we've got nuclear weapons and we're not signing the Non-Proliferation Treaty, it's a hyphenated act from years ago. This is the problem with using bits of paper. I don't know which bits of paper I wrote it down on. It would be legal for the United States to give them aid. So I said, well, who says we've got... Well, we don't know. They haven't got nuclear weapons. Who knows? Who prove it? We don't. Nobody knows. So, Just to add it into the complicated mix. when Trump at NATO, was it yesterday? No, the day before yesterday, but he was sat next to Zelensky. And he said, I'll play you this bit here, but on this, somewhere, Mehdi Hassan from Zateo, he said, just a reminder that even Assad and Putin have not bragged as openly about committing war crimes as Trump has and continues to do. Desalination plants. It is a war crime to hit desalination plants. And he's bragging about it. I've seen footage, Iran has called it war crimes that the United States has bombed railway lines throughout Iran. I don't know particularly where. So railway lines, of course, they're dual purpose. You can move troops and tanks even on a railway line, but civilian as well. So, they'd argue the case. Well, their case is might is right. That's it. What are you going to do about it? That's it. But desalination plants, that would be a war crime. And, if they really go for the desalination plants, Dubai is finished. Finished. It's over. Iran will just bomb them.
3: President Trump, what is the effectiveness of last night's attack? What message does that send to what's left of the Iran?
4: Which attack are you talking about?
3: The attack that you guys had on Iran last night. The strikes last night?
1: Oh, I think it has a tremendous impact. Well, first of all, we took out additional, they were trying to rebuild their radar, and they had about 60% built. Now they have to start all over again. Look, we're not attacking at the highest level. The highest level of the bridges there, which we can knock down. I would say in one day we knocked down every single bridge in Iran.
2: He's confessing to that's a crime. There are worse crimes, but that is a war crime. Purposely destroy civilian infrastructure. He's saying it. He's not the only one doing it in the world today, of course.
4: We can knock down, I would say in one day, we knock down every single bridge in Iran. There's not a thing they can do about it. Their electric manufacturing facilities, right? Their electric plants where they make their electricity in there. We'll take them out. I don't want to do that, but if we have to, we'll take them out. They have desalinization plants. We'll take them out if we have to. I hate to do that. That's probably the one I would like not to do least.
2: I would like not to do least, because I'd like not to do that, because then I know they're going to do the same to Abu Dhabi, Dubai, Qatar, Bahrain, Kuwait, Saudi, but particularly some of the little ones. I mean, without desalination plants, they're, what's the F word, finished.
4: We attacked Targ Island last night. We knocked out a piece. I said, don't touch the oil, because maybe we'll take over Targ Island. We may take over Targ Island.
2: Carg Island's the one in the north. It's where most of the oil and gas is processed. Some of it's from the sea, pipelines to the island. Some of it's from land in Iran, then under the sea from the mainland to the island, processed there. Deep waters, big port, you know, for all these ships to come and load the cargo on, and then sail down to wherever they're flogging the stuff. Take over, bomb it is one thing, but take it over will require ground troops, won't it? Volunteers, anyone? After that, his last press conference there, Marco Rubio was trying to stifle a smile behind him.
5: This month you said Iranian leaders were very rational people, nice people to deal with, strong people, smart people. Today you said they were scum, sick people, and being led by sick people. What changed, and do you think...
4: I've said that about a lot. Now, when you say rational, I think they're much more rational than level one, level two. Level one is gone, level two is gone. This is level three. I think they are more rational, but...
2: Just a reminder that level one was the Ayatollah Khamenei, his son is now officially the leader. We haven't seen him, Mojtaba. By all accounts, he's more hardcore. His mates, literally, you know, like frat boys at a university or something, you know, the Freemasons, and your comrades in arms. He fought in the Iran-Iraq war with the IRGC, the Habibi battalion. I'm not sure it was a battalion level, but it was called Habibi, which is like friend, like darling, but it can be, male, female, female, male. It doesn't mean your lover, but cariño. All right, darling. Yeah. But the Habibi Brigade, something like that. And all of those, many of those people that were surrounding him while his father, these last 36 years or so, has been, before he was killed, they've been getting to the top positions in the Revolutionary Guard. So by the account that I find most credible is they were the ones who sort of decided, right, we'll have Mojtaba. He's one of their mates, same age and everything, you know. But we haven't seen him, and he's either dead, or the most common belief is that he's severely injured in that attack, that bombings that killed his father, his mother, his wife, his son, his cousin. I mean, he's not exactly going to be well disposed towards Israel and the United States now, is he? It seems that his face is badly damaged, and I don't know if he's had one or both legs amputated. So, you know, we'll see. I don't even know if he's making any decisions at all. Nobody knows, apart from, you know, those closest to him. I would imagine that even many people, your average civilian in Iran, doesn't know either. I mean, there'll be, you know, offline gossip and stuff.
4: Based on their actions over the last week or two, they're not doing a service to the people. And I think more than anything else is I got to know them, and I'm not sure I want to make a deal with them. We can play games, but I'm not sure I want to make a deal. Let's just finish the job. Yeah, please, go ahead. Go ahead. Go ahead. Go ahead.
0: Thank you, Mr. President. Steve Sedgwick from CNBC. The oil markets are up today around about...
2: Right, well, we had that bit. But on the plane back home, he said, this is yesterday, but it's just a key thing that's been referred to because it would seem on the face of it that this isn't true. Iran says it's not true, that basically that Iran is begging for a deal. I mean, they might be, but they've said they're not, and he's...
6: ways we can win. But we've already won militarily. They have very little. They have very little left, and they want to make a deal so badly. They called a little while ago. They want to make a deal so badly. I just don't know if they're worthy of making a deal. I don't know that they're going to honor the deal. That's...
7: If they want to make a deal, why do you think they attacked commercial vessels?
2: Right. If they want to make a deal, why did they attack those three ships? Remember, they said they were breaking the control. Iran said in these 60 days, it's open, but they have to go through our route, the route designated by us, so we can monitor the ships going in and out. And these three ships went close to Oman. Iran said they're breached, so they were attacked. Nobody was killed. None of the three boats sank. The United States, and I would tend to agree with the U.S. on this, is that, well, that seems to be a breach of the 60 days, and then the U.S. retaliated. But Trump saying, I mean, you know, he's sometimes a quick thinker. You have to be when you lie so often, don't you? Keep your lies and your ducks in a row. But he said, no, they're desperate to make a deal. And this reporter on the plane says, well, if they're desperate to make a deal and there was a ceasefire, why did they suddenly bomb three ships? It doesn't make sense, does it?
6: Making a deal. I don't know that they're going to honor the deal. That's
7: if they want to make a deal, why do you think they attacked commercial vessels?
6: Because it's not a crazy, to be honest with you. It's not a crazy.
2: Right. So his answer, which of course is a non-answer, is because they're sort of crazy. Now, he jokes with reporters about, the threat to his plane. Remember, it said yesterday that, and it was John and Mikas brought my attention to it, but... he took the new plane back from, where was he, Ankara, to the UK, to RAF Mildenhall, and then swapped and got on the old Air Force One, which is still, has got more tried and tested, you know, flares and chaff and all of the stuff to divert any potential missile attack away from it.
6: Well, yeah, because you're probably on a dangerous flight because of... the sleaze bags that we have to deal with.
8: So you think that Iran was possibly thinking, trying to...
6: Well, I mean, if they asked you to close your windows, probably they'd feel that way. They didn't ask me to close mine, but if they did, I would have done it. No, these are sick people. So I could see something like that. I didn't know they did that, but I could see something like that. I have a threat all the time.
2: I have a threat all the time. Basically, he's telling the journalists, you know, you're probably on the most dangerous plane in the world. You know, there's the number one target at the moment. Now, Will Veschler is Senior Director of Middle East Programs at the Atlantic Council.
9: The conflict that we're seeing right now, the low-intensity conflict, comes directly from the memorandum of understanding that was reached. The problem with that is that Iran believes that the memorandum of understanding gave it Hormuz. Donald Trump does not agree with that interpretation of the memorandum of understanding. So what you've been seeing ever since is Iran trying to enforce its new normal on the Strait of Hormuz, trying to take a series of actions that would force the rest of the world to behave as though they recognize Iran's newly privileged position. And the United States is not willing to give that to Iran. So this low-intensity conflict will continue, but the negotiations will still continue to see if the ceasefire can be continued.
2: Now, Mark Rutte, the Secretary General of NATO, you know, many people, well, many of you can't stand him because he's always licking Trump's rear end. And I'm surprised hasn't got an orange nose. But, you know, just pointing out this sort of some of the contradictions.
10: Yes, sir.
11: Reaction on the recent U.S. attacks on Iran, and why don't you fear that this will overshadow this summit?
2: So, what's your reaction to the U.S. attacks on Iran? Okay, listen to his answer carefully.
10: Yes, sir.
11: What is your reaction on the recent U.S. attacks on Iran, and why don't you fear that this will overshadow this summit?
10: Yes, sir.
11: What is your reaction on the recent U.S. attacks on Iran, and why don't you fear that this will overshadow this summit?
10: Well, I think it was absolutely necessary, because when you have a ceasefire and Iran is basically violating the ceasefire, we've seen what happened yesterday with ships being attacked, I think it is totally crucial that the U.S. forcefully react.
2: Okay. So it's absolutely crucial, not just understandable and fine, and it's completely illegal, by the way. You didn't say that. But no, it's crucial. What Israel and the United States did was crucial. This is the same guy.
12: Because I strongly believe in the 21st century that you should not...
2: At the same summit.
12: Attack another country like...
2: Now he's talking about Russia. The United States, fine. Russia, not fine.
12: Because I strongly believe in the 21st century that you should not attack another country like the Russians have done with Ukraine. It's kind of crazy to do that. It's a playbook of the 19th century or the 20th century. We don't do this in grown-up democracies anymore in the 21st century.
2: Reminder, what he said about the United States and Israel's illegal action?
10: Yes, sir.
11: Reaction on the recent U.S. attacks on Iran, and why don't you fear that this will overshadow this summit?
10: Well, I think it was absolutely necessary, because when you have a ceasefire and Iran is basically violating the ceasefire, we've seen what happened yesterday with ships being attacked, I think it is totally crucial that the U.S. forcefully react.
2: One Danish journalist has asked the question that people have been waiting for somebody to ask for years.
13: Hey, Rasmus Reneborg from the Danish news agency.
10: Yes, hi.
13: Danish news agency, Ritzau. Mark, you sit next to Donald Trump in moments where he talks about conquering Greenland, talks about lashing out at allies like Spain, starting trade wars. Things that it doesn't seem like the old Mark Rutte would approve of. Does this have any effect on your self-respect when you sit next to him like that and say nothing?
10: You know, what I always do is acknowledge when praise is due, and I think we should praise Donald Trump for the fact that NATO is so much stronger. Of course, it has to do with the Russian threat, it has to do with the war in Ukraine, but it very much also has to do with President Trump delivering now what, since Eisenhower, the United States tried to achieve, equalizing spending between the U.S. and Europe. And it makes Europe stronger.
2: Okay, I don't know. It's cruel and unusual punishment, and there aren't enough sick bags in the world.
14: Parachuting at that time was not for the faint-hearted. Even so, the pilot overshoots the landing slightly and she ends up stuck in a tree.
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0: they are really sick and tired of this limbo. They don't know what comes next, because if they have an online shop, or if they're doing a business, or if they have a company, they don't know what's coming tomorrow. Is there going to be a war? Is it not? So whatever job you have, you're living this limbo day and night, because you have no idea what might happen tomorrow morning. 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
11: Do you remember Ron?
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18: News with Danielle Jaworowiecka. Wildfires have killed at least 11 people in Spain's southern province of Almeria. Firefighters are trying to contain the blaze, which witnesses say was caused by a downed power line during a heatwave. Our correspondent Guy Hedgeco is in Madrid.
19: There are concerns that the death toll could increase potentially quite substantially further, because there are still 19 people unaccounted for, we're told, by the authorities. Of those who've been confirmed to have died in the fire, 4 are believed to be British, people who were travelling in a British car and seem to have been trapped by the flames last night. And there are another 7 who died when they were trying to escape the flames on foot. So there are concerns that the death toll might increase further.
18: The International Energy Agency says that the escalation this week in the conflict between the US and Iran has cast a shadow over the outlook for global oil markets. The IEA had forecast that the agreement between Washington and Tehran last month to end their conflict would lead to a significant rise in oil supply in the coming months. But the agency now warns that renewed hostilities could upend that prediction. Here's Sebastian Usher.
6: As soon as the interim deal was finally signed between the US and Iran, a lot of the pressure on the global oil market eased. The International Energy Agency says that global supply rose by 4.1 million barrels a day last month, although that's still nearly 10 million barrels lower than the pre-war level. The price of oil has duly fallen.
18: Research by the BBC has established that foreigners from more than 40 countries are now known to have died fighting for Russia in Ukraine. The BBC Russian service maintains a list of named service personnel who've been killed, which shows that at least 3,500 foreigners have died fighting for Russia. The majority were from North Korea. The rest came from around the world, including African countries, the US, Ecuador and Vietnam. Japan's lower house of parliament has passed a bill aimed at averting a looming succession crisis for the imperial family. If enacted, it'll be the first major change to laws governing Japan's imperial throne in decades. From Tokyo, Karumi Mori reports.
20: The bill passed by Japan's House of Representatives revises a law to try to address the shrinking number of imperial family members. If approved by the upper house, the law will permit the imperial family to adopt male members age 15 and older who are descendants of emperors from the male line in 11 former branch families. It would also allow female members to keep their imperial status after marrying commoners. Although it would be a major change to Japan's decades-old system, it still wouldn't allow for a woman emperor, despite the idea having wide public support.
18: You're listening to the latest world news from the BBC.
21: TRE.
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23: This is your Spanish news. Madrid said yesterday that US President Donald Trump had softened his rhetoric on Spain hours after threatening to halt trade with the NATO ally because he'd been made aware of a surge in Madrid's contributions to the alliance in recent years. At a NATO summit in Ankara, Trump called Spain a terrible partner and ordered an immediate halt to all trade with the country after disputes over defense spending and the Iran war. On his way back to the United States after the summit, he told reporters aboard Air Force One, "I did have issues and I still do, but in Spain they came back all the way today. Spain was very generous." A spokesperson for Spanish Prime Minister Pedro Sanchez says this was understood to be a reference to Madrid complying with NATO's former defense spending target of 2% of GDP. He played down the rift and said he had a very cordial conversation with Trump during the summit. Some figures in the main opposition People's Party blamed Sanchez for the spat, but they said they stood with their country in the PP-run region of Aragon, where big US tech firms including Amazon and Microsoft have invested billions of dollars in data centers. Officials said it was business as usual. The European Investment Bank has approved a €175 million loan to support Akasol's water infrastructure investment program on Spain's Costa del Sol. The first tranche of €75 million has already been signed, marking the start of a major initiative to improve drinking water supply, sanitation and wastewater management across western Andalusia. The investment will benefit around 1 million residents across 11 municipalities, with demand rising significantly during the summer tourist season. And finally, Belgian goalkeeper Thibaut Courtois believes his country can create a surprise at the World Cup and upset Spain in today's quarterfinal after finally beginning to show some form. "There are always surprises and I think we can be one of them," he said. Courtois, who's rated amongst the best keepers in the world, knows all about the Spanish threat, having played at Atletico Madrid and Real Madrid. "I've lived in Spain for 11 years. That's a long time, of course. Life runs on a slightly later schedule there and the weather is better, but ultimately I remain Belgian. Spain is my second home, though, and I'll probably keep living there after my career ends. I also have two children who are naturally more Spanish than Belgian. But at the end of the day, today's match is all about Belgium." And that's your Spanish news.
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30: It is 7 minutes past one. La una y siete minutos.
0: Thank you, Tim. I'm just looking at the map, just so you know. So you know. I know. So I think it's only fair to share, right? Stuff that we didn't know, we didn't know. The Osborne Bulls, you know, the Black Bulls, the big signs around Spain that are, yeah, they bring a, I don't know, these days it's quite raised the hair on my arms. I've been away from Spain for ages. I land at the airport, boom, first thing you notice, especially if there's an air bridge, you know, you go down the steps. First thing, you get to the door and it's boom, the heat, isn't it? You go, we've arrived, yeah, for the first few days. Then you're wishing, you know, winter would arrive. But and then you see the bulls, the signs. Curiously, there isn't a single one in Murcia. In Murcia, not one of them. Almeria, you drive down, there's one that you'll see, I guess, on the motorway, the main road, somewhere there. Granada province has two. Malaga province has three of them. And Cadiz has 10. And then most of them are like one or two, three. Huelva, the southwest next to Portugal, they have none. Catalonia doesn't have any. And there are a few others. But here in Alicante, seven. For some reason. I guess. I'm surprised Malaga doesn't have more. Because remember, originally they were trying to flog brandy to who? Foreigners? Benidorm. I mean, yeah. But anyway, so there they are. Talking of Spanish things, briefly, the opposition popular party, the Conservatives, centre-right, has used its majority in the Senate in Spain to suspend the ratification of a friendship and cooperation treaty with France, triggering another political row over foreign policy and constitutional law in Spain. This treaty was signed by Pedro Sánchez, the Prime Minister, and Emmanuel Macron, the French President, in Barcelona in 2023. The friendship treaty between Spain and France, and the PP and the Senate blocked it for now. It's designed to deepen cooperation on issues including defence, security, energy, transport, cross-border infrastructure. It was already approved by Congress, which the PSOE and its few little left and far left party coalition people, they've cobbled together to get it across. Why would the PP be against a Spanish-French friendship treaty? Well, they argue that one of the clauses may breach Spain's constitution. It would allow ministers from each country to attend meetings of the other country's cabinet on a rotating basis. So you've got a cabinet meeting in Madrid, and then you've got one or a few French ministers sat in on the meeting. And they say, the Conservatives in Spain say, only members of the Spanish government can take part in meetings of the Council of Ministers, and have referred the matter to the Constitutional Court. So because it's going to the Constitutional Court, that automatically halts the treaty's progress in the Senate until the court responds, gives its verdict. I mean, I don't know, if you've got the British, the America, the United States, Spain, France, whoever, if you've got the cabinet there and then you've got, who's this person, you know, sat next to the Prime Minister or behind the Prime Minister to the side, you know, against the wall, who are they? People approved by them. I mean, it would seem national security, sure. If you've got a meeting, whether it's Trump's cabinet or take your pick, most countries we sort of know Western style, then obviously if sensitive stuff's being discussed, presumably everybody has to be cleared, right? Background checks, security and so on. But there'll be other meetings where it's not that sensitive. I mean, maybe they're right. You know, it depends what's being said. And if then, right, well, the French minister's sitting in on this meeting, is it just going to be performative? Virtue signalling? In which case, what's the point, yeah? I mean, you know, it could be a nice idea for, you know, just the workings, no? I don't know. But anyway, but that's where it is at the moment. So the government, Sánchez, insists that this concern's already been addressed through an exchange of diplomatic letters with France, making clear that visiting ministers would attend only alongside rather than as part of formal cabinet meetings. So as I say, like on the children's table, I mean, not quite, but in other words, they wouldn't be weighing in, maybe. And the foreign minister, José Manuel Álvarez, he's accused the PP of damaging Spain's national interests and its relationship with its closest European neighbour and biggest trading partner. The PP rejects that. They say they're simply defending the constitution. And just in case you're unaware, because it works differently, some of the Senate is directly elected, some of it is in proportion to they're appointed, well, they're assigned according to the regions, the 17 autonomous communities. You've got Ceuta and Melilla in North Africa, those two city-states, if you like. Some of the Senate are assigned according to the election results of the regions. So the regional part, you have regional elections. So some in the Senate, say representing Andalusia, would be, you know, there'd be more PP. Some of them are directly elected. I know, why make things simple when they can be complicated? So there'll be more PP ones than anyone else. Then I don't know how many it is for Andalusia that are assigned. But as an example, it'd be PP, then PSOE, then Vox, you know. But the Senate can't normally veto legislation indefinitely. But international treaties require final parliamentary authorization, the lower house and the upper house, like the Commons and the Lords. And that's why this treaty can't be signed off, because, yeah. And because the PP has an absolute majority in the Senate, then it's been able to delay this, send it off to the Constitutional Court to rule on whether the treaty complies with the Spanish Constitution.
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0: Something which emerged yesterday, the far-right leader in France, Marine Le Pen, has said that she will run for the presidency in 2027 and appeal to the country's highest court, the Court of Cassation, against an embezzlement conviction that requires her to wear an electronic tag for a year. She said she'll pursue all legal avenues to defend her innocence and appeal to France's top civil court, the Court of Cassation. And she's been found guilty of nicking money. It was money, European parliamentary business, and you get money for staff and to run your MEP office. And they just diverted the money for, you know, campaign rallies and stuff in France at a national level, among other things. But that was the thing. And it went on and on, and she was found guilty and then appealed. And the second court said, right, we'll have a look. And that took ages. And they went, guilty. Oh, well, there's another court. I mean, she might try and take it to the European Court of Human Rights next. Who knows? The irony of these people that want, you know, I don't know if she particularly wants to abolish the European Court of Human Rights, but it would be in character, you know, or leave it if she's like, you know, Farage and her allies in some other countries. But they found her guilty of misusing 2.8 million euros in EU funds in, it's basically fake jobs. Fake jobs. You know, you want to bribe me? Bribes. I mean, diverting the money. I go, right, okay. I can't just bung you 10 grand a month, Stephen. Because, you know, well, what's that for? So, will you be a consultant to our business, Stephen? Sure. 10 grand a month. What do I have to do? Just say you've given us some advice. All right, done. So they come in many shapes, the fake jobs and so on. But anyway, she said this. Had she not been able to, then Jordan Bardella, her protege, who's the head of the Patriots or the Identity and Democracy, one of the far-right groupings in the European Parliament, he's an MEP. He's 32, between 30 and 32, I can't remember. He would be the candidate. They're both quite popular, whether it's her or him. She's been trying for ages. Macron can't stand, again, statute of limitations. So 2 years is a long time in politics, but a year, 2027. She said this on TF1 channel. I indicated, as you know, that I wouldn't campaign while wearing an ankle tag. But as I have the possibility of making an appeal to the Court of Cassation, which was not necessarily the case in other hypotheses, and that the appeal suspends the effect of the rulings, I will therefore campaign without an electronic bracelet. So in other words, they've said, you've got to wear one of these, but we're delaying having to wear it for whatever the time is. All slightly odd. The interviewer says, are you certain that the Court of Cassation will authorize you to do that?
8: Oui. Certaine que la Cour de Cassation vous autorisera à faire cela et qu'un juge,
0: good guess, and that a judge for the application will not say that you must, despite everything, wear it for several weeks or several months. In other words, she's saying, while the appeal is going on, I don't have to wear the ankle bracelet. The interviewer on TF1 is saying, are you sure that you don't have to wear it while the appeal is going on? An appeal to the Court of Cassation suspends the sentences applied by the court. And so this evening you're saying that you're a candidate for the presidential election. So this evening I'm a candidate for the presidential election. Jordan Bardella, remember the young protégé.
11: Jordan Bardella.
0: And I, myself, are going to begin this presidential campaign very quickly. You know, we've offered the French a duo. A duo that I think is complementary, balanced, coherent, solid. So it's together that we'll... together, so she'll campaign with him. It's a very good tactic, politically. An older woman, a younger man, there's no suggestion of any, you know, hanky-panky, okay? But, you know, they appeal to different generations and things. People know her. She's the daughter of Jean-Marie Le Pen, who was basically a fascist. But she's moderated the party. Like Giorgia Meloni, you know, she seems, yeah, less and less fascist adjacent, doesn't she, to me? Those of us outside Italy, I don't know what it's like inside Italy.
11: Que c'est la conséquence de décisions toxiques, néfastes, harmful, qui ont été prises par d'autres.
0: Decisions that have been taken by others. They all do it. Farage, Tice, Trump, Le Pen. Take your pick. It's a witch hunt. It's a witch hunt. It's a witch hunt. Yeah. I mean, these courts in France, there could be corruption, but show us the evidence. They showed the evidence that they nicked the money.
11: Fast, qui ont été prises par d'autres,
0: taken by others,
11: bonnes décisions,
0: and good decisions can change their future. So basically she's saying, I'll campaign, and then you've got like two for the price of one. I mean, if Bardella's a candidate, we'll see. No, then you might say, au revoir. No, not au revoir, Marine. Adieu. I used it. No, he wouldn't. They genuinely get on. The funny thing is that when he was voted by the far right rally to be the leader or whatever, I can't remember, one's the candidate, one's the chair of the party. But the two candidates, or the two top ones anyway, the only two I've heard of, was Bardella, her protege, who she's known for years, and he's genuinely, I think, a friend. We'll come to Farage in a minute if we get time, who's a friend and who's a political person bunging you cash. It's 5 million quid. Do you want anything in exchange? No, you're right. Wink, wink. But the other candidate was Bardella and Marine Le Pen's husband, I think it was. So her husband looking to be, and she sort of, I think, stayed out of it. It was my husband, who I love, and Bardella, who maybe she loves him, but, you know, she likes him a lot, loves him as a friend, whatever. And so, well, anyway, her husband didn't win, but they all congratulated each other. So. Ça, c'est bon. Okay. What do you reckon this is?

0: That's me whistling. I'm trying to give you a hint. Allez les bleus. Well, anyway, congratulations to France.
1: C'est celle qui a le plus de potentiel.
0: So France are through. They beat Morocco 2-0. I could hear it here. There were more Moroccan supporters around here than French. I would say, you know, on balance, more Moroccan people, I guess, on the Costa Blanca. But I could tell because the bars, you know, I had a walk at just one point and I fast a few with, you know, with the match on. And basically, it was silent. Not quite silent. In other words, it wasn't French supporters. Whoa! No, it was more like, So France 2, Morocco 0. As I said to you, of course, the previous game was Charlie and the Chocolate Factory. In other words, Colombia versus Switzerland. That was 0-0. Tonight, there is the second most important football match ever this year, which is Spain against Belgium. That's at 9 p.m. tonight. These are Spanish time, CET, so 9 p.m., an hour early in the UK, of course. That's in Los Angeles, in LA. Quarterfinal, of course, like the French one against Morocco was. So Spain-Belgium tonight. And that's the second most important match ever. And then the most

0: to be seen. We don't know yet. So France is playing at 9 p.m. live from Dallas on Bastille Day. Eh? That's going to be quite some Bastille Day party if they win, right? Against W98. It's the placer, you know, from FIFA. There's not a, forget it. It's 99, W100. They have like a place thing, a placeholder. So France against to be seen, whoever it is. What's his name? What's he called? Luis de la Fuente, the Spanish national team coach, had this to say about the match with Belgium.
1: Bélgica es una selección muy potente.
0: Belgium's a very strong team.
1: Juegan en España, en Inglaterra, en Portugal, en Francia.
0: When they play in...
1: Juegan en España, en Inglaterra,
0: Spain,
1: en
0: England,
1: Portugal,
0: Portugal,
1: en Francia, en
0: France,
1: Alemania,
0: in Germany.
1: A ganar títulos, a
0: they're used to winning titles.
1: Un partido muy difícil y que
0: it's going to be a very difficult match.
1: Estamos los dos en cuartos es porque...
0: Hang on, I'm just going to slow him down a bit. Because so, I've got to, you know the way it works, I've got to hear him. You see what I mean? If I lower him and you just hear me, I can't hear it either.
1: Obviamente...
0: Oh, no, that's too slow.
1: Until now. Los ocho mejores equipos del mundo.
0: Until now, we're the 8 best teams in the world. True-ish.
1: Pues ahora
0: now.
1: Va a ser un partido, insisto, hasta ahora el más difícil de los que nos hemos enfrentado, seguro.
0: Now, for sure, it's going to be the hardest one we've faced so far. Isn't that just sort of generally true? The more you progress, the harder it's going to get, no? Because you're playing against more winners.
1: El partido de Francia nos ha dado tiempo. Y pues, ha sido un partido, creo que ha sido superior Francia, ha ganado bien el partido.
0: I think the game France was superior. France won the match well. I've seen that from some Moroccan journalists this morning, a couple, who basically were like, my heart is broken, but France, you know, did win, did deserve to win.
1: Bueno, pues ha demostrado el potencial futbolístico que tiene, que creo que es de todos conocido.
0: No, I think they've shown their football potential that's known to everybody.
1: Te garantizo que no pensamos más que en Bélgica.
0: I guarantee that there's only one thing on our mind right now, that's Belgium.
1: Francia, porque me habéis preguntado.
0: Now, France, because you asked me. We're not thinking about France. We're just Belgium, Belgium, Belgium, Belgium. What's their trick? What are their tactics? Get Spycam in there somewhere.
1: Si no, hasta que no pasemos, si pasamos, hay que pasar a Bélgica, un partido, insisto, muy difícil.
0: If we get through, we've got to get past Belgium, which I insist is going to be a really difficult match.
1: Hasta que no lo pasemos, no seamos capaces de superar a Bélgica.
0: Until we don't do that, we can't manage to overcome Belgium.
1: Empezamos a hablar lo que queráis de Francia.
0: Until then, you talk what the hell you like about France, but until now...
1: Como aficionados al fútbol podemos hablar, pero...
0: As football fans, we can chat about it, but...
1: Como profesionales... Te garantizo que no existe para nosotros.
0: But as professionals, I can guarantee you that France doesn't exist for us right now. Yeah, I can understand. You know, you've got to be, you've got to concentrate. Tommy Robinson and others have been echoing. There was a riot or something broke out in London.
2: Police are going in.
0: I mean, it's a lot of police. Something happened. There's somebody on the floor. A few people out of a pub or something. But after France eliminated Morocco from the World Cup, Tommy Robinson, obviously, you know, and others saying that, it shows you, basically they're saying, all these, you know, Moroccans, Muslim, dark-skinned people, you can't have them in Europe. A reminder, I mean, I don't know the details of what happened, and of course it's stupid. I'm always suspicious. Was it provoked? Who was it? False flag, you know, the other way around. It was France against Morocco taking place in the United States. What's it got to do with England? Why is there some sort of riot in England? Riot might be too big a word for it, but I can see some riot police. But never forget that Tommy Robinson himself was deeply involved in football violence with the Luton MIG crew, they're called, that influenced his early political direction. His past links to football hooliganism include a 2011 conviction for leading a mass brawl between Luton Town and Newport County fans, which resulted in a ban from attending Luton matches at the time. LV says, these bloody immigrants coming over here and stealing our hooliganism.

0: In all fairness, our English hooligans only want the police to wade into others like they've always done to them. That's what they see as unfair. Hmm. There's another thing just on the... Where's he gone? On Tommy Robinson. I've got him here. Oh, yeah. After assaulting, a push, basically a shove and threats and effing and blinding and calling him a see you next Tuesday to some guy at the airport, at Alicante Airport 2 days ago. Tommy Robinson was around here. I told you, he filmed himself on top of Calpe Rock. If I'd known, he could have brought me down some juniper berries up the top of there. Great. You know, for gin, make your own gin, juniper berries. It's very steep. I don't know if it's worth it. It's on top of Calpe. It's like Gibraltar, but bit bigger, maybe steeper. Now he's hosting. He's back in London, and he's hosting a lovely lady by the name of Pauline Hanson from Australia First or whatever they're called, One Nation Australia. I mean, you know, the origin. We don't want any immigrants, says the white Australian immigrant. She probably still calls Uluru, Ayers Rock, probably. And here's Tommy Robinson, excited in the back of a cab with her.
1: I'm in Luton Town Centre with Pauline Hanson, about to take her for a walk through my town. Are you ready, Pauline?
2: Ready? Ready, Pauline? No, yes. I'm in your hands, Tommy.
0: Just a reminder of Pauline Hanson. No, there's too much. I mean, the most recent thing that went viral, she appeared in the Senate wearing a burqa, you know, the full sort of thing. She questions climate change. She said African immigrants bring disease into Australia. They're of no benefit to this country whatsoever. I mean, they're presumably doing the hardest, lowest paid jobs, no? Anyway, she introduced a motion, One Nation, I think they call themselves, a motion in the Senate saying it's okay to be white. Well, of course it's okay to be white, but that's she knows, and Australians know, that that's as widely associated with white supremacist movements as well. She's claimed that ahead of the 2022 federal election, they published an animated video suggesting Labour would rig the postal votes. The Electoral Commission criticised and warned the party that the material would undermine confidence of the electoral system. It's copy and paste from Trump. You know, the election was stolen and rigged. She says that all the time. There's more. Obviously, climate change is a load of bull. It's a hoax to her. And she wants to ban Muslim immigration. There are lots of other things as well, but she opposed Aboriginal welfare and special programs. Aboriginals, go back to where you came from. You first, yeah, you first. Anyway, that's who he's with. There's another one. I'm just, what's his name? Rupert Lowe. You know, the erstwhile friend of Nigel Farage, now his somewhat of a competitor with Restore UK. He's just appeared on Joe Rogan's podcast in the United States. If it still is, then the most listened to podcast in the world, or certainly Spotify downloads and so on. Very highly paid, all of that deal with Spotify. And he has guests on, and he's just had Rupert Lowe on. I mean, it's a big thing, a lot of crowd, a lot of MAGA types, and they're starting to split and fragment MAGA over Israel and over, what else was it? Oh, the Epstein files. Israel, Iran, and the Epstein files. That's where the MAGA's starting to fray. But so Joe Rogan is one of the, you know, very influential, and you know, and the guests that he has on, and he hasn't had Starmer on. I mean, God, 3 hours, because his podcasts, they tend to last like 2-3 hours. Starmer for 2-3 hours? Maybe when he's retired and decides, you know what, fuck it. I'll tell everyone the truth, what I really thought of Trump. Or well, that might be an interesting interview, but now it'd be boring. But anyway, so he hasn't had Kemi Badenoch on or, you know, any of the Tory leaders, as far as I know. Oh, my God, he could get Liz Truss on. That'd be even more boring than Starmer, wouldn't it? Anyway, he's had Rupert Lowe, so who's further to the right than Nigel Farage. And that's caused a little bit of a hoo-ha, which I'll tell you about in a second. I'll let you hear what he said about the Dunblane massacre in Scotland in 1996, was it? 16 school children killed, or 16 people, school children and one teacher. And that led to a tightening of the gun laws in the UK, including a generalised ban on handguns. You know, you don't need a Luger or whatever, a .22 pistol to shoot a deer, right? You use a hunting rifle. If you're going hunting, or pheasants or whatever, machine gun. Did you get the pheasant? Of course I did. Right? But, of course, Rupert Lowe is one of these, of course, guns. We want more guns. But he wants the United Kingdom to be more, a bit more like the United States. Stuff for people like guns. Let everyone have a gun. No one is asking for this in the UK. No one is asking. Just like no one that I remember was thinking 10 years ago, whenever they started to stir this up, saying, you know, the big problem, like, what are you going to vote on? Well, I don't know. I mean, there was the Iraq war, so back in the day, foreign policy, the economy, you know, women's rights, or whatever it is, but... You know, and then you, for you, are you going to vote Tory, Labour, Lib Dem, whatever it was back in the day? For me, it's all about trans rights. You know, I'm not bothered about a good job or not, but, you know, trans, I mean, nobody. And nobody's talking about guns, Rupert. You'll hear in a moment.
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0: 1:41, 1:41 minutos. Yeah, so Rupert Lowe has been talking to Joe Rogan, and it's millions, tens of millions, saying things that, of course, Americans get this idea that the UK and Europe, that we're all being overrun with mosques and Sharia law, and we have no rights, no free speech, and the most egregious of all, we have free at the point of use healthcare. I mean, that's just communism. Here he is on Dunblane, that massacre, that awful massacre in Scotland. By the way, the school in Dunblane, as an aside, but it's the same school that Andy Murray, the Wimbledon winner, of course, went to, the tennis player.
12: Shooters who perfectly legitimately like to go and shoot clay pigeons, who like to go and shoot game, who like to go and hunt. Effectively, they're trying to make that very difficult through the licensing laws for guns. As you probably know, they banned handguns in the late 90s because there was a murder up in Dunblane.
13: One murder.
12: So everybody, my father used to shoot pistols for Oxford University, and he's dead now, bless him, but he had all his pistols were taken away.
0: Mm. As I say, in certain circumstances, there would be some way that you could do it, but sometimes you have things where the weapons have to remain at the gun range and things. But quite a few people have been attacking him for this, of course. It came up in Parliament yesterday.
14: Point of order, Chris Kane.
15: On a point of order, Madam Deputy Speaker, I seek your guidance following remarks made outside this House by the member for Great Yarmouth that has caused profound offence to the community I represent. To describe the Dunblane tragedy as one murder diminishes what happened to 16 children and their teachers suffering of everyone whose lives were changed forever in March 1996. The people of Dunblane responded not with division, but with dignity, compassion, and a determination that no other community should endure such horror. It is because of their courage and the united action of this House that this country has some of the strongest firearms laws in the world and an ongoing cross-party approach to ensuring these protections will not be weakened. Can you advise how this House can ensure that the victims of Dunblane are always remembered with the accuracy, respect and compassion they deserve, and that members reflect on their conduct in this matter?
0: Well, liars and grifters, that's what they do, remember? It's shocking, but it shouldn't be surprising. You know, they lie and they grift. And they use the classic Goebbels propaganda technique, which is just, you can do it with things that are true. But it doesn't matter. If you say something which is a lie, you just repeat it and repeat it and repeat it and repeat it and repeat it and repeat it. Our brains identify familiarity with the truth. It's just the way we're wired. So you have to fight against it. You know, you go, well, yeah, you know, they're all coming over on the dinghies, or France isn't helping, or we send 350 million euros a week to the EU that we could be spending on the NHS. Or it's just, how do you know that? Well, everybody knows it. Why? Because you've just heard it all the time, regardless of whether it's a lie. And they do that with Sharia law in the UK. A reminder for you that Sharia courts in the UK, same with the Beth Din for Jewish people, they're, you know, you can have religious arbitration. The law of the land always reigns supreme, whether it's women's rights or anything. But if someone is religious, whether they're Muslim or Jewish, I happen to know that those two exist in the UK, the Beth Dins and the Sharia courts. For some, if you want it, you go, right, you can get married, you can get divorced, fine, but what about the Sharia? What's up to you? If sometimes the case, and you have people who are Orthodox Jewish or Muslim, you know, very religious, they go, it's fine that I've been divorced by the courts. In the face of the law, I'm divorced from my husband or my wife. But I need a rabbi or an imam to do it because it doesn't count for me in my religion. Okay, go and do that. And you can have arbitration, but Sharia law does not exist in any fundamental way at all in the United Kingdom, right? if I started the spaghetti monster religion and then I wanted a divorce and the court said, right, there you go, sign these papers and you're divorced. And I go, no, but the spaghetti god doesn't recognise that. Fine, you go and do your spaghetti monster religious ceremony. Rupert Lowe speaking to tens of millions of Americans via Joe Rogan.
12: And once we've done that, we'll then turn our attention to people who are living in Britain, to your point, who are on welfare, who are going to cost the taxpayer a fortune for the rest of their lives, probably, who aren't working, who are culturally different to us, who have a different view of their religion to the Christian religion, and are increasingly living in small groups of people who haven't integrated, who are living under Sharia law and who have their own courts. And who,
14: they have their own court.
12: They have their own court, Sharia courts, yes. Parallel legal system.
14: Okay, so it's an unrecognized by the British government parallel legal system that exists inside of England.
12: It's tolerated.
14: Tolerated.
12: It's tolerated.
14: So it's they're aware of it.
12: Yes.
14: And they're aware of the punishments that this court dishes out?
12: It's rather like they're policing their own people under their own laws.
14: And they're just allowing that?
12: They're allowing that, yeah.
0: I'll save us time. Here's the verdict on that, because it's what it is. All right. Anne Widdecombe has died, the former Conservative minister. She went over to the Brexit party. She became an MEP. Then, of course, turned into Reform. She's died at the age of 78. Her agents, Cloud9 Management, they're called, they said, it's with great sadness today we announce the death of the Right Honourable Anne Widdecombe. Condolences, of course, to her family from me as well. She was her political career was several decades. She was an MP for Maidstone in Kent for 23 years before she went on to join Reform UK. Many people knew her from her appearance on Strictly Come Dancing, where she was pretty much thrown around the dance floor like a rag doll. But I mean, great fun. She was, you know, she was a laugh, and then. I'm one of these people that do not coincide with her politically at all. She was always banging on about leaving the European Union. She joined the Reform Party. Richard Tice, the chairman, what is he? The chairman or the deputy, anyway, the number two to Nigel Farage in Reform, pays tribute to her. Of course, there have been tributes coming from many, obviously on the Labour side and Lib Dems and so on. They'll say, like, you know, we disagreed fundamentally on many things, but there's no doubt she was a, I don't know if the giant, but she was a large figure in British politics for many years. She was. I met her, I had lunch with her in Altea here in Spain quite a few years ago with her and, that guy, Eric Pickles, from the Conservatives, and they were both over. I was at a Conservative Friends of Spain, Conservatives Abroad lunch, and they were campaigning. One of them was campaigning for, I think it was this election, Ken Clark to be leader of the Tories, and the other one was campaigning for Ian Duncan Smith, who eventually got it. I can't remember which one was campaigning for which, but Conservatives Abroad, members of the party, can vote, you know, in the elections. So they were trying to rustle up some support for their candidate. So both of them came. It was all very nice and civilized. And she was perfectly jolly and friendly and good company. So, as I say, RIP from me. Richard Tice, Deputy Leader of Reform.
16: I'm desperately, desperately sad to hear the news about Anne Widdecombe, who I just spoke to on Monday of this week. Had a good long discussion and then was in text contact on Tuesday. And she was typical Anne, always with a clear view, always with thought and interest. You know, her career was just so remarkably a member of parliament for 23 years until 2010. She was a prisons minister. And then she went on, you touched on just then, some of her multiple media appearances, whether it was Panto, whether it is Strictly Come Dancing. I think Bruce Forsyth was genuinely concerned she might usurp him for his job.
0: All right. Thank you, Richard Tice. We won't have time to look at investigations into him, Robert Jenrick, Farage. It's a witch hunt. It's a witch hunt. Well, let's have a look. Courts. We don't need courts to decide whether I'm guilty of embezzlement or taking dodgy foreign money. Let the people decide. Beware the Ides of July. We might sort of paraphrase the bard from... Here's a moment from Anne Widdecombe. For me, a low point for the UK, but okay. It's one of her most emblematic moments. She's at the European Parliament. This was after the referendum, remember, it was 10 years ago. Today, not today, recently, the 23rd of June, so recently, 10 years since the vote. But then, of course, Article 50 was triggered at some point later, and then 2 years, the process, the transition. All of the EU laws applied to us. And then the end of the transition, boom, that's it. We're out. We're out. And in that interim period, she was one of the people there at the European Parliament. They were quite, you know, they were very successful, remember, reform at those last European parliamentary elections. All the little Union Jack, Union flags. Remember, Jacob Rees-Mogg, even stop clocks, Jacob Rees-Mogg is right. Many people think that you can only call it a Union Jack if it's on a boat. And I thought that for most of my life, but it's not true. Right? Somebody needs to stop saying it. Spread the word so the people with the pen and the stick, a Union flag or a Union Jack. But anyway, but they all had their little ones, you know. It's on the. It's our flag. It's my flag too. And here she was. There's a one word. David Sassoli was the president, like the speaker, president of the parliament there. Roberta Metsola is, of course, now. Anne Widdecombe, this is the 4th of July, US Independence Day, of course, 4th of July 2019.
17: It's a great honour to speak on behalf of the largest single party in this place. And may I say that if I needed any convincing at all, that the best thing for Britain is to leave here as soon as possible. It was the way that those elections were conducted yesterday. Why, because if that is this place's idea of democracy, then that is a serious betrayal of every country that is represented here. Because it is not democratic at all. And that is just one of many reasons why Britain is right to be leaving this place, hopefully, on Halloween.
0: By the way, this place is not democratic at all. I have to interrupt. You have to fact check. That is not true. It's probably a lie, which is if you say something that's not true and you know it's not true when you're saying it. But let's just say she was deluded and ignorant of how the EU works. So it wasn't a lie. She was just saying something that was untrue.
17: Any reasons why Britain is right to be leaving this place, hopefully, on Halloween. And it is right because there is a pattern consistent throughout history of oppressed people turning on the oppressors, slaves against their owners, the peasantry against the feudal barons, colonies, Mr. Verhofstadt, against their empires. And that is why Britain is leaving, and it doesn't matter which language you use, we are going, and we are glad to be going. I represent the southwest of the United Kingdom,
18: Piano, facciamo concludere.
17: And I found on my
19: Come to a conclusion, please.
17: First day that this place has decided, at least this place hasn't, the powers that be have decided to actually increase the size of fishermen's meshes, thereby reducing their income by 40%. That's what you do here. That's why we're going.
18: Grazie, news conclude.
17: And long, wir gehen, we're off.
0: Well, she literally compared Brexit with the emancipation of slaves. yeah, anyway, well, look, God rest her soul. She was a Catholic, so... In her case, of course, at least finally, leave means leave.
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0: That's it. The clock and the week has beaten us. Just for the record, very quickly, John in Mijas, former firearms police officer, of course, says no one other than the police and military can possess a handgun in the UK. No exceptions. Being kept in a locked cabinet at a range, etc., no longer exists. Thanks for the fact-checking, John. And JP says, tonight I'll suffer and be delighted. What? He's a Belgian. What does a Belgian living in Spain for 46 years do with a match? I've no idea. Read a book. Hannah's up next. Hasta el lunes.
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3: BBC News with Danielle Jaworowiecka. Research by the BBC has established that foreigners from more than 40 countries are now known to have died fighting for Russia in Ukraine. The BBC Russian service maintains a list of named service personnel who've been killed, which shows that at least 3,500 foreigners have died fighting for Russia. The BBC's Olga Ivshina reports.
4: Russia is widening its recruitment efforts as it looks for new ways to replenish its forces in Ukraine. A BBC investigation has identified at least 3,589 foreign nationals killed while fighting for Russia from more than 40 countries. The largest group were North Korean troops deployed under a military agreement with Moscow. Others came from Africa, Latin America, Asia, and the former Soviet republics. Researchers say recruitment has shifted from prison inmates to overseas volunteers seeking higher wages, and more recently to labour migrants pressured into signing military contracts.
3: Wildfires have killed at least 12 people in Spain's southern province of Almeria. Several victims were found in their cars. Others had tried to escape as the fire spread. 19 people are unaccounted for. Here's Alison Freeman.
5: Eyewitnesses said a power cable had fallen, causing the fire to spread to a wooded area. Hundreds of firefighters have been working throughout the night. Members of the military have also been deployed, and at least 7 helicopters are being used to tackle the flames. A further 19 people are thought to be missing, and the regional president has warned the number of dead is likely to rise.
3: A Serbian man has reportedly been partially sucked out of a window of a Boeing 737 shortly after takeoff. Reports say the 61-year-old was sucked out of the opening head first as far as his shoulders. His wife is said to have stopped him being pulled out altogether by holding on to him for 5 minutes. Theo Leggett has more details.
7: The aircraft, an 18-year-old Boeing 737, was a few minutes into an early morning flight from Thessaloniki to Memmingen when the incident happened. Ryanair say a window became dislodged. Media reports quote witnesses describing a loud bang before the window shattered and oxygen masks dropped down. A 61-year-old Serbian man is reported to have been partially sucked out of the plane, although he was restrained by his seatbelt. Ryanair has not commented on the cause of the incident, although local reports claim it was due to debris from a damaged engine striking the window.
3: Japan's lower house of parliament has passed a bill aimed at averting a looming succession crisis for the imperial family. It allows women to keep their royal status after marriage, although it doesn't entertain the possibility of a woman emperor, despite the idea having wide public support in Japan. It means Emperor Naruhito's only child, Princess Aiko, will remain barred from the throne. You're listening to the World News from the BBC.
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10: 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It's also an Aladdin's cave of new and nearly new white gold and platinum diamond jewellery. 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There's also a large range of Art Deco figures, good quality watches, silver items, paintings, bronzes, glass, china. We're on the main road that runs right through Fuengirola. 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
1: Hello and welcome to this week's book show. We start by looking at the bestseller lists on Amazon.co.uk and the Sunday Times, the oldest and most influential book sales chart in the UK. Just a few new entries this week. Then we'll be catching up with Ed Needham, the editor and publisher of Strong Words magazine. He joins us every month with some new book reviews, which this month includes Maggie O'Farrell's latest called Land. Then we're chatting to Luke Goebel, who has won various awards for his debut novel, 14 Stories, None of Them Are Yours. His screenwriting credits include Eileen, starring Anne Hathaway and Mackenzie Thompson, and Causeway, starring Jennifer Lawrence and Brian Tyree Henry, who received an Oscar nomination for his performance. Luke's breakout thriller, Kill Dick, was described by Playboy as a car chase of a novel and the kind of book that makes you want to write. Set in 2016, on the cusp of a consequential presidential election, the story unravels in LA. Its star and mostly reliable narrator is 19-year-old Susie, an aspiring artist, recent NYU dropout, and opioid addict. And we're chatting to Mandy Baggett, a best-selling romance writer who loves giving readers that happy ever after. Summer Ever After is set on the island of Corfu and tells the story of 40-year-old Faye, who is divorced from her cheating husband and is managing a boutique hotel when her life takes a turn she hadn't predicted and she falls for a 20-something ex-professional basketball player. That's just the first hour. In the second hour, we're chatting to Tracy Rees, Joseph Burchell, Guy Burt, and Jenny Gretton.
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0: begins. Welcome to today's book show. We start by looking at the Sunday Times bestseller list, the oldest and most influential book sales chart in the UK. This is the one that every author wants to be on because it's the most accurate estimation of book sales in the country. Virginia Evans's The Correspondent spends a second week at number one. The last Women's Prize for Fiction winner to spend longer at the top of a fiction chart was Maggie O'Farrell's Hamnet in 2020. This week, several books returned to the charts after an absence, including Donna Ashworth's poetry collection, To the Women. So let's start with general hardbacks, just three new entries this week. Number one is London Falling by Patrick Radden Keefe. Number two, How to Age by Liz Earle. Number three is a new entry called The Appetite Reset by Frederica Amati. Master your metabolism and your appetite in the age of GLP-1 medications. Number four, a new entry called Regime Change by Maggie Haberman and Jonathan Swan, the inside story of the first year of Donald Trump's second presidency. Number five is Bloody Dangerous by Colin Bell. Number six is the other new entry, Things I Told My Notes App by Millie Goldsmith, a guide to living your best life from the London-based content creator who I interviewed last week. Number seven is The Book of Birds by Robert McFarlane and Jackie Morris. Number eight, The Finest Hotel in Kabul by Lise Doucette. Number nine is To the Women by Donna Ashworth. And number 10, The Little Things in Life by Catherine Hapke and Mike Wall. Moving on to fiction hardbacks, only two new entries from last week. Number one is Yesteryear by Caro Claire Burke. Number two is Land by Maggie O'Farrell. Number three, a new entry called Daggermouth by H.M. Wolfe. A forced bond between unlikely allies may be the spark that ignites a revolution. Number four is The Secrets We Hide by Karen Slaughter. Number five, The Defense by Rob Rinder. Number six, The Midnight Train by Matt Haig. Number seven, Broken Dove by Danny Francis. Number eight, The Things We Never Say by Elizabeth Strout. Number nine is the other new entry, The Fall by Ryan Cahill. In Il Nain, The Fall of the Order unleashes war marked by fire and betrayal. And number 10 is The Ballad of Falling Dragons by Sarah A. Parker. Moving on to Amazon.co.uk, the top 10 bestsellers for this week. At number one is Careless People by Sarah Wynne Williams. Number two, The Names by Florence Knapp. Number three, Heartstopper, Volume 6 by Alice Oseman. Number four is The Correspondent by Virginia Evans. Number five, Yesteryear by Caro Claire Burke. Number six, Sticker Dolly Dressing K-pop by Leslie Sims. Number seven is The Wedding People by Alison Espach. Number eight, The Divorce by Frieda McFadden. Number nine, a very old book coming back, Guess How Much I Love You by Sam McBratney. And number 10 is Iron Flame by Rebecca Yarros.
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0: Joining us on the line now is Ed Needham. He's the editor and publisher of Strong Words magazine. He joins us once a month with some new book reviews. How are you, Ed?
9: I'm good, thanks. Lovely to be here.
0: Great to have you with us. So let's start with non-fiction. We've got Jonathan Kaplan's Not for Exposure.
9: Yes, Not for Exposure. So I don't know if you've noticed, but there seems to be a lot in the press about UFOs these days. So there's the new Steven Spielberg film that I don't know anything about, but that's another UFO thing. And then there are often stories about how the Trump administration is going to release a bunch of documents at some point about what they know about extraterrestrials and visitations and all the rest. Anyway, once you become aware of this theme, it feels as though not a day goes by without there being a UFO story of some sort in the press. And this is a UFO book. But rather than being a collection of the sort of latest spooky updates about strange craft landing in forests, although there are quite a few excellent spooky stories in here, it's more of an investigation into the efforts of the US government since the Second World War to study visitations. And it turns out they've spent an awful lot of money on it and have accumulated what feels like an awful lot of material, and they've behaved very strangely and very secretively. And they're not the only ones, but the Russians and the Chinese have also expended a lot of energy and money on such projects, because if extraterrestrial technology were to fall into anyone's hands, whoever could reverse engineer that technology would be the wealthiest and most powerful country or organization overnight. So it feels, you know, already just by describing this, that we're getting into sort of Twilight Zone territory a little bit. But and this is a topic that often finds itself associated with eccentric groups and individuals. But there are a couple of things here that make you think, hold on a minute, this is not madman territory. You know, these are some very serious people. And the first is that it's written by a barrister. So Jonathan Kaplan is a barrister of many decades standing. So he's not the kind of person to take such a subject lightly, you know, given his reputation and training. The second point is that just the level of governmental commitment, you know, the amount of material that he presents here that display substantial budgets, the involvement of senior military figures. You know, this is not just a couple of interns in a wardrobe somewhere, but many, many years of secretive high-level research. And then the third is the kind of people whose testimony is involved. So we've got people who have seen strange things or who have had inexplicable experiences that others have been able to corroborate, not necessarily explain, but have, you know, can say, well, yes, the same thing happened to me, and there's no reason why they would know of the experience of the other person. So they're not out there on the lunatic fringe. They're either normal people going about their business, or they are military folk such as fighter pilots or senior officers. Again, not people who are about to gamble with their reputation. So the author's thesis is that there have been numerous visitations, including accidents, and that the US military has gathered debris and biological remains and has gone to great lengths to keep people quiet. These things are not called UFOs anymore, by the way. That's a very old-fashioned expression. They're now called UAPs, which stands for Unidentified Anomalous Phenomena, in part because some of them have been seen underwater, so they're not all flying. But he also argues that perhaps, you know, these, you know, whoever these presences are have been here all along. You know, they've been here kind of all, you know, during human evolution, and possibly even before, you know, and that there have been more than one sort of visitation that could have come from a lot of different places. So, but, you know, magnificently, there are also plenty of bizarre stories that lack a logical explanation where, you know, as I mentioned, you know, several people who don't know each other or have no motivation to lie have had the same inexplicable experience. And gradually you start to feel, well, you know, maybe the UFO theory is the only one that really fits the evidence. And so that's quite compelling. But for those who like, you know, who like the out there stuff, there's plenty of that too. So one is a rumor that President Eisenhower met an alien delegation on the runway of a California airbase in 1954, most like some sort of state visit. Another is that some human DNA contains alien DNA, with Celtic people being particularly affected, apparently. And perhaps the best of all is that President Kennedy was assassinated because he was about to share the government's knowledge of what they call, in quote marks, the alien presence with the Russians. So I am no fan of science fiction. I have disliked Star Wars since the week it came out. So this is absolutely not the kind of stuff that normally appeals to me. I'm not one for the conspiracy theory, you know, other than their obvious entertainment value. But this is a book that I think actually shifted my opinion a little bit. So that's it's called Not for Disclosure, and it's by Jonathan Kaplan.
10: Wow, that's amazing. Yeah, I'm fascinated by it. I've watched multiple documentaries and series about so many things to do with the Earth and things that look like they're man. Stonehenge is a prime example, you know, all the discussion that's been going on for years about how these things could get there and how they're made and how that could have happened hundreds of thousands of years ago. It's really, really fascinating.
9: Yes, well, and also there's, you know, that's an example of, you know, maybe how the theory begins to fit the evidence, because where, you know, that people are absolutely lost for an explanation, suddenly here's an explanation, even though it's quite outlandish, it's quite, you know, and so just that sensation alone makes you start to think, well, maybe there's a bit more to this than just, you know, the work of some loonies.
10: But yeah,
9: it's also, once I'd read this book, suddenly it felt as though the papers were just full of this stuff. You know, it's almost as though there is just a constant conveyor belt of this kind of information that, you know, perhaps we tune out because it all feels to, you know, be a little bit on the same frequency, you know, another site, you know, another photograph that people can't explain and that kind of thing. So anyway, I really enjoyed it.
10: Yeah, it makes sense that there'd be a massive cover-up, doesn't it? I mean, you'd assume that there are people that know a lot more that they're not telling everybody else.
9: They've clearly spent an awful lot of money on researching these things or investigating these things. So, you know, and it's just for some reason they've decided it's best kept secret. And but then things leak out. You know, there are people who've decided, well, you know, I'm not going to be around much longer. I'm 80, I'm getting in my 90s, so I'm just going to tell people what I saw or what happened to me or what, you know, what I did when I was in the military, kind of thing. So it is starting to, you know, to leak out little by little. But obviously, just the level of secrecy is something that makes people. It just adds an extra layer of suspicion.
10: I just think it sort of seems obvious that they know stuff and they have evidence or information, because if they didn't have anything, they'd surely be the first to come out. No, it's all silly. All the stuff we've looked into, there's nothing in it. There's no evidence to suggest there's a, you know, they'd be very quick to say all that and call everybody else conspiracy theorists for thinking that there's any truth in it. And the fact that that hasn't happened makes me think they do know.
9: I know. And just the fact they spent so much money on it all for so long and sustained these programs, you know, if there really weren't anything there, then they could quite easily, you know, quite easily say that and not bothered spending all this money, spend it on something else.
10: Yeah, so, definitely. Interesting.
9: That's an area where the, you know, the theory doesn't fit the evidence at all. You know, they're pretending there's nothing to see here.
10: Yeah. Okay, then we have Carlos Barragán's The Yahoo Boys.
9: Yes, so this is a terrific piece of journalism by a Spanish reporter for the New York Times, Carlos Barragán. And this story came to him because his mother, who is a dental technician in Madrid, a single mother, she suddenly embarked on an internet relationship with an American soldier called Brian, who was based in the Middle East, in Syria, and it became quite romantic, quite serious. And he started saying he couldn't wait to come to Madrid to visit because he felt he'd been searching for this woman all his life and yada, yada, yada. But she was absolutely convinced this could be the real thing. But Carlos, and his brothers were deeply suspicious, especially when this Brian character, the US soldier, said he had got hold of a stash of gold from some location they'd raided or liberated, and he wanted to send it to Madrid for safekeeping if Carlos's mother could just help out with some customs fees. Right, so this was his first sign of wanting some money out of her. But Carlos, by now, is going berserk. He's telling her, do not believe this man, you're being played. And he does a bit of research with his brothers, and they find that these messages are not originating in Syria at all, where Brian claims to be, but they're coming from Nigeria. And that his mother, they've discovered that his mother's been ensnared, although she luckily didn't actually lose any money, by this huge industry of what are called romance scammers. So Carlos decides he's going to try and track this Brian character down. He's going to find out who he is, what he's doing. And off he goes to Lagos in Nigeria and starts talking to some of these young men who make a living scamming men and women in Western countries. So they're called the Yahoo Boys because they used to use Yahoo as their first scamming interface back when people knew what Yahoo was. And what he finds is that in Lagos, where most young men are either unemployed or certainly, you know, poor, you know, lower sort of in the poorer neighborhoods, young men are either unemployed or they work for less than subsistence wages. These successful scammers are regarded as rock stars. You know, they chuck their money around. Everyone wants to be part of their racket. They're a rare sign of success in impoverished neighborhoods. And these guys, they trawl through, they're mainly men, some women do it. They trawl through social media accounts. And when they come across potential victims, who they call clients, they try and make a connection and they develop a bond, especially with very lonely women and lonely men. And it turns out the West is full of lonely men

0: You know, he comes up with instances of 4, 5, 6 years, and some, and to the extent where they lost, that they lose their job, they lose all their savings, sometimes even worse. And their preferred means of exchange is gift cards, which is a whole other story. And often the scammers pose as celebrities. And it's amazing the victims fall for it. But these victims genuinely believe they're in a relationship, for example, with a professional wrestler or with Keanu Reeves. And Carlos mentions a French woman who handed over more than 800,000 euros to someone who she thought was Brad Pitt.
1: Oh, my goodness.
0: And he also finds that these scammers are not the kind of cocky, arrogant people you might expect. He finds they also lead very tenuous lives. They also have plenty of their own issues of loneliness, which in their terms is better describes as attention. You know, validation only comes from people knowing who you are and being something of a figure. Otherwise, you're no one. And that when their romance scam skills become obsolete, because a new generation is constantly coming up, developing fresh techniques, and if you fail to keep up with it, then you just go back to becoming nothing and no one. And at best, you're competing with much younger kids in a jobs market when they are much better, you know, when these younger kids are much better equipped to learn and more likely to get chosen. So it's an extraordinary glimpse at a world that, you know, in some ways we feel is alarmingly close, you know, because you look at your spam account and it's often full of these, you know, messages from strange people. But, you know, he actually moves, he goes there, he lives there, he befriends these people, and he finds that they are very different to the kind of people that you might expect behind this business. So that's called The Yahoo Boys, and it's by Carlos Barragán.
1: Gosh, frightening, incredible story. I'm going to see if I can get him on.
0: Yes, well, he's not far from you.
1: Okay, then we have fiction and Maggie O'Farrell's Land, which has gone straight into the bestseller charts.
0: Yes, so this has been getting an exceptional amount of attention lately. You know, she's one of the biggest literary stars of the moment, especially with the recent dramatisation of her novel Hamnet. So this is one of the literary events of the year. It's had loads of press, and your listeners may already have read it and formed an opinion and moved on. But if not, I am very pro Maggie O'Farrell's Land. So it's about the significance of land, specifically Ireland, but it's also asking, you know, if the piece of land that people knew in the time of the book, which is just after the Great Famine in the middle of the 19th century, you know, if this piece of land is depopulated by starvation or emigration, if this piece of land for those who remain is just a wretched little plot with a cabin of a house and barely enough space to grow a few beans on, and which some people can't wait to get away from, and which some people have to get away from, and for those who stay, the prospects aren't financially great, and that's even before you kind of factor in the unwelcome attentions of the church and the rent rises and the disdain of the landlord. So, you know, what's so special about this land? How does it become so romanticized, so significant? Where does this great folkloric bond come from? And it also asks, you know, when people who lived there were so knocked about, forced to leave, chose to leave, and in doing so were kind of unable to communicate with each other, because if you emigrated off to Canada or whatever, you know, you probably didn't expect ever to see Ireland again. You probably didn't expect to communicate with your family very often, if at all. So essentially these family bonds were torn apart. And how, from all this shredded material, do you create this solid rope that somehow binds people so strongly to where they're from? So just very briefly, it's about a map maker, a man called Tomás. He's a man with a gift for map making. And on a really miserable afternoon with his assistant, who's his 10-year-old son, they're absolutely soaked through. They're out in the west of Ireland with their chains and their instruments. And they're looking for the source of a stream. And so this boy, Liam, he wanders into a copse of trees that has something haunted about it. And he comes out absolutely terrified. And then the father goes in and disappears completely. And when he reemerges days later, something very, very different has happened to him. So it's kind of a revelation. And this, you know, begins the sort of the story of the map maker, but also the mapping of this family kind of across the world, in a way of describing, you know, what all the sort of folkloric forces that have to come together to make Ireland, and the sense of, you know, where you come from and who you are. Such a profound story. So that's Land by Maggie O'Farrell.
1: Amazing. And then finally, Nicholas Shakespeare's Frame 37.
0: Yes, very, very briefly. So you've got to have a thriller in your bag at all times, and this is a pretty good one. And the title, Frame 37, refers to a picture in an old camera from the old analog days when a negative could

0: never lie. So the story begins with a woman out jogging on a Sunday morning in an American suburb. I think she's in Washington. It doesn't really matter where, but when a huge black Jeep turns around, mounts the pavement and runs her over, and that's the end of her. So the story is, who was she? Why was she killed? And it involves an English journalist who has to try and piece together what this might have been, and an American election where they need to find a new candidate at very short notice. So there are two things which don't seem to have anything to do with each other. So the first thing is you have to work out what do they have to do with each other. And then the second thing is you feel this English journalist getting closer and closer to answering the story, constantly looking over his shoulder to see if these people have tracked him down and worked out what he's doing and can stop him before he reveals their whatever it is they're up to. So that's it's really terrific, dense, intense, full of detail, very, you know, page-turning. That's Frame 37 by Nicholas Shakespeare.
1: Fantastic. Thank you, Ed. If people want more great recommendations for books or to read some really interesting author interviews, then they definitely need to get a copy of Strong Words magazine.
0: Yes, they do. 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
1: Perfect. 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Thank you very much for being with us.
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1: Joining us on the line now is Luke Goebel, who's won various awards for his debut novel, 14 Stories, None of Them Are Yours. His screenwriting credits include Eileen, starring Anne Hathaway and Mackenzie Thompson, and Causeway, starring Jennifer Lawrence and Brian Tyree Henry, who received an Oscar nomination for his performance. He's with us on the Book Show to talk about his breakout thriller, Kill Dick. Playboy described it as a car chase of a novel and the kind of book that makes you want to write. Set in 2016 on the cusp of a consequential presidential election, the book unravels in Los Angeles. Its star and mostly reliable narrator is Susie, a 19-year-old aspiring artist, recent NYU dropout and opioid addict. Welcome to the Book Show, Luke.
5: Hey, thank you. Thanks for having me.
1: It's great to have you with us. So where did the inspiration for this thriller come from?
5: It came from the horror and grief and outrage of losing my brother to OxyContin, you know, like 900,000 other people who've died from the opioid crisis. I'm, you know, a survivor of a beloved family member who died, at least partly as a result of very crooked business practices and, you know, criminal practices, it's been decided by the opioid industry.
1: Gosh, I'm so sorry for your loss. I've seen various documentaries on it, and it is absolutely shocking, isn't it?
5: Yeah, I mean, I always call it the American opioid crisis because really this is an experience that didn't spread across the world. 99% of the opioids that are medically prescribed are prescribed to Americans. And I don't think it's because America has more pain than the rest of the world. It's because of, you know, corrupt practices. I didn't just want to focus on that. It was also holding a mirror to the rest of kind of the corruption and deception that's pervasive in American society right now. I wrote this in 2015, 2016, especially with an eye toward the 2016 election and what was happening in the nation. So I thought that the opioid crisis and, you know, the actions of one company in specific was a good mirror to what was happening throughout our society and its impact on the world.
1: Yeah. I like how you've called the family the sicklers.
5: Yeah, it's pretty close.
1: Yes, absolutely. Clever. Did you have to do a lot of research for the book into the ins and outs of it all?
5: You know, research is a really interesting thing because there's a lot of ways to do research. I had to do a ton of research for the book. Some of it was just as a non-native to Los Angeles, this is a truly LA novel. My narrator, who's also the author of the novel, because this is a novelization of her experiences, it's kind of an inventive form for the book, but she's an LA native and she's very sophisticated. She comes from the upper strata and she knows the name of every single, you know, restaurant, every item, every place to shop, every gallery. Whereas like, that's not true for me. So there was research to be done there. There was research to be done by reading and looking into like the work of Patrick Radcliffe, you know, who did Empire of Pain and what happened with the opioid crisis. And then there was research like just I always say like I've lived through going to 5 jails, 4 rehabs and 2 mental institutions. So like I've lived in very different worlds than the typical author. And I've been kind of in the upper, like I said, strata of LA culture and world, having lived and worked in the industry and been in some circles, you know, by luck and hopefully maybe a little bit of skill. But like, I've also lived a life that is akin to the people in the book, as this is a very like stratified portrait of Los Angeles. You know, we go from Holmby Hills to Skid Row. We go from the Bird Streets to Boyle Heights. And so a lot of the research was just lived experience too, you know, of having been an addict and having lived in very different highs and lows across my life that I could then speak to the various different lives that are available to someone in Los Angeles, depending on how well or how hard your experience is.
1: Mm. And with regards to Oxy and how it was sold, as you know, lots of things that came out in the documentary, the things that stuck out in my mind is when they told the salespeople, and then the salespeople told the doctors and the doctors told the patients that it wasn't addictive. And that was the big thing. And people were questioning it, saying, but how can opioids not be addictive? Oh no, well, it's been FDA approved and it's, you know, they've managed to find a way. And that was just an out and out lie. And I cannot believe it's still on the market now and doctors are still prescribing it to people.
5: Well, you know, there's a lot of out and out lies in this country. There seem to be more and more all the time under the current administration, and just this shift away and toward like real inhumanity, you know, when it comes to greed and deception unchecked in the capitalist marketplace of America. And I think we see reactions to that. I often say that my character is a female Luigi Mangione, and that Susie Vogelman is, you know, the female Luigi Mangione, and the kind of like support, obviously he's very good looking, but the kind of support that people feel for what he allegedly did, I think, is a reaction to people feeling so disempowered and hopeless in the face of a system that is so deceptive. And it didn't always used to be quite so extreme. And the other thing is the FDA, you know, they allow companies to submit their own results and findings. So it's a rigged system. Mm-hmm. And Curtis Wright, who was the man at the FDA who handled the passing of Oxy and it being bestowed with this sort of reverent, this isn't addictive or it limits its addictiveness or it's safe. He then got a job shortly thereafter with Purdue Pharmaceuticals, making 3 times what he was making at the FDA. So it's that kind of suspicious practices and the way that things are regulated or not regulated for the most powerful industries that I think made it a good portal to look at all of American politics and society and the way in which trauma gets passed down from the highest echelons down to the, you know, people who have absolutely no advocacy or power in the system.
1: It's just shocking to me that it's all still going on after the family and the company were exposed massively years ago. I mean, correct me if I'm wrong. I think there were a few changes, but not enough to make a significant difference. I mean, some people got some compensation and things like that, but it's still being sold and people at the top are still making money. Am I right?
5: Well, there was recently a settlement for $5.7 billion. And now the question is, where do those monies go? And the company was, I think, renamed and taken over and is now in some kind of a strange, like the government has some control over it. But so, I mean, things have changed, but the genie's out of the bottle now. And the opioid crisis has gone from Oxy to Oxy and largely fentanyl and other. It sort of was a gateway to a epidemic that we see out on affecting the streets all across America, any major city, some more than others. But you go to, you see the ravages of addiction, opioids in specific. I'm on the board of directors for one of the nation's oldest nonprofits in America called the Portland Alano Club. And part of what we're working on and trying to get resources to people who are victims of this opioid crisis is getting that funds, those funds now from those settlements allocated to people who need it, who are addicted, rather than to policing.
1: Yeah. Oh, fantastic. Is that really rewarding, the work, when you're seeing it going to the right places?
5: Yes, it is. And I work with some amazing people, Kaveh Akbar, Melissa Phoebos, Casey Anderson, who's president of the organization, is a fantastic guy who just basically saved the organization from a financial crisis, largely by getting funds to bring Narcan to the streets and to the citizens of Oregon. But I mean, it's also just like a constant struggle to try to keep afloat as federal cuts and things, you know, like we're a country that seems to find infinite resources for 100% bailouts of corrupt banking practices in 2008, or war in Iran, or trying to send rockets into space and having them blow up on the launch pad this week. Yeah. But we don't seem to find resources for the people who are the most in need and who suffer from the kind of trauma that gets handed down from, you know, the likes of Fred Trump to Donald Trump, and then from Donald Trump to the entire nation, or from Elon Musk's father to Musk to, you know, us. To, you know, there is this sort of like trickle-down economics may not work, but trickle-down trauma seems to work really well.
1: Nicely put. With regards to the title, Kill Dick, where does that come from?
5: Well, the book is about, like I said, a 19-year-old Susie Vogelman, whose father is the primary attorney to Richard Sickler in the book, who makes OxyContin. And she's addicted to Oxy. She's in her parents' backyard in a white Aries Triangle bikini. It's the fall of the 2016 election, and her best friend growing up was Faya Sickler, Dick Sickler's daughter. So Dick in the book is Richard Sickler, who makes the Oxy that Susie is addicted to. And the book is really, you know, kind of a grand sweeping stratified LA shaggy dog sunshine noir thriller, as well as a book of the mind, in which this character, who's our narrator as well, Susie, comes into self-realization. It's a building's roman, it's a coming of age, and it's a coming into having some agency in a world that she's born into that is abusive, hostile, full of trauma, that leads to her becoming an addict of her father's and her father's employer's horrible drug. And the book is what ends up leading to what unfolds on election day 2016. And there are a series of killings across motels in LA of addicts. And then in the end, there's a major killing, which I guess you might guess who that might be.
1: When you came up with this idea that you wanted to write this, what made you write it as a novel as opposed to a film with all the screenwriting that you've also done?
5: Well, I mean, just to be honest, I hadn't yet written any films when I started writing this novel.
1: Oh, okay.
5: I had one novel out, and I was working on this when I met my then wife Otessa Moshfegh, and we started writing films together. So I was already through a first draft of this book. It took four drafts. But even if, you know, it becomes a film, which we're in some pretty great negotiations and you know, fingers crossed, or a series, I still think that it's important that it was a novel. Does some really formally inventive things with the structure of the novel, and with like a going in and out of first and third person. We're in Susie's novelization of the experiences that she had, you know, leading up to election day and being involved in everything from cults to secret societies to killings to her own addiction and recovery, and her kind of going down the rabbit hole and experiencing a Los Angeles that she's never been witness to, you know, having come from Brentwood and the West Side, you know, ending up on Skid Row, ending up all across town in various strata. Like, I think it's going in through her point of view and seeing things through her eyes, as well as through this ensemble of characters, is something that will be interesting to see adapted. But it's also something that's really valuable, as I think, as narrative, and being able to be in that first person experience as subject. There's something about reading literature that gives us an experience of being completely immersed in a world in a way that watching it is different.
1: Yeah, for sure. Because this is so personal to you, this, the subject matter, was it difficult to write at times, or did it end up being quite cathartic?
5: I think the thing about the book that surprised me was how funny it can be, given the seriousness of the subject matter. And I hear that a lot from people. I hear, I can't believe how funny this was. Like, I was laughing. And it's really, I wouldn't really just call it gallows humor. It's like something else. It's a certain kind of way of finding catharsis and making peace with the grandness of the predicaments that we're all in Earth at this time. And then I think the difficult part was figuring out how to make it work in terms of story. It's a fairly complicated plot in the way that, like, The Big Sleep is a complicated noir. And that's sort of necessary to bring in all the various forms of corruption, manipulation, and deception, as well as to speak for people who often aren't included in works, especially LA novels, which tend to either be on the east side and kind of edgy indie, or on the west side in this sort of like idyllic or somewhat idyllic or just, you know, satirical only for the wealthy. This novel really has a large sweeping view of Los Angeles and a large cast of characters, and we see the way in which corruption is tearing apart the lives of the people at the top and the bottom. That was a complicated storyline to figure out. So I guess that was the really difficult part. I mean, I guess the only other thing emotionally was that in writing about something that had its impetus with my brother is sort of in the novel, and the character that represents him for 8 years was just in a freezer in the basement of this fake rehab cult that one of the characters starts. And the character who's looking for his brother, his twin brother, who's addicted out on the streets. And when he finds him, he's already basically dead. And he spent 8 years in the freezer. And then it was only in the final drafts that I realized, wait, no, he lives in this book. And then he became a character. So I guess, like, there was a certain amount of, I would dream of my brother every night in real life, or most nights. There was a sort of like spiritual communication that I was having.
1: Yeah.
5: Was it hard? I mean, sort of. It's hard to lose someone you love so much, but it also felt good to speak on his behalf. And when there was a review and a profile of this book and of me in the San Francisco Chronicle, the lawyers for the Purdue Pharmaceutical Company, you know, reached out to the SF Chronicle's journalist and asked for a correction. And that made me feel good. Like, I knew that they had become aware of it. And I felt like this book is a direct action. It's an art action in the tradition of art actions. It's a form of protest, and it's a form of direct action that the book kind of looks at and laments the loss of in American culture, that kind of will to force the system to acknowledge the suffering that it creates.
1: Yeah, absolutely.
5: While hopefully making it fun and funny and exciting and thrilling. It's if it's not something that people want to experience, you're not really going to make an impact. Mm. You know, you can't pull people by their teeth to care about something. You have to, you know, get them to see that this affects them and their world, and that they're a part of this, and that we all share a common humanity.
1: Yeah, for sure. Well, well done. You rattled them. Congratulations.
5: Thank you.
1: If people want to get a copy of Kill Dick, it's out now. It's available on our website, tre.radio, and it's by Luke Gobel, who we've been chatting with today. Luke, thanks so much for joining us.
5: Thank you.
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1: Joining us on the line now is Mandy Baggett. She's a best-selling romance writer who loves giving readers that happy ever after. From sunshine romantic comedies set in Greece to cozy curl-up winter reads, she's bringing gorgeous heroes and strong heroines that readers can relate to. Her latest novel, Summer Ever After, is set on the island of Corfu and tells the story of 40-year-old Faye, who is divorced from her cheating husband and is managing a boutique hotel when her life takes a turn she hadn't predicted, and she falls for a 20-something ex-professional basketball player. Welcome to the book show, Mandy.
8: Oh, thank you so much for having me, Hannah, and you made the book sound brilliant.
1: Oh, it does sound brilliant. So you're actually living on Corfu now. How lovely.
8: I am, yes. Just like Faye, I have a home here now. I've been living here full-time for the last couple of years.
1: Fantastic. And you've recently got into dating again, having found yourself single in your 40s.
8: Yes, I have. Yes. I don't know what to say about that, but it's just a great product of moving on with your life after divorce, really.
1: Oh, good for you. Well, you're happy. That's the main thing.
8: Yeah, absolutely. Recommend it to anyone.
1: Oh, nice one. So did some of your kind of experiences go into this book or inspire this book?
8: Yeah, I always say inspired by. A lot of my books are based on real life scenarios, but they're not exactly the truth. It is fiction after all. But yeah, a lot of research was put in my personal life to bring you Faye and Costas' story. That's all I'll say.
1: So tell us, can you tell us a bit about Faye and Costas?
8: Well, Faye is very much been a homebody, a loyal wife, bringing up their daughter, and they've come to a junction in their married life that's not suited Faye, and obviously he has cheated on her, so she's feeling pretty vulnerable, but she's worked at building her strength up. She's taken a turn and decided to move to Greece, which is somewhere that she's always loved. And yeah, unexpectedly she meets this young basketball player.
1: And what's he like?
8: You think of him first of all like any sort of 25-year-old guy who is very much maybe not quite looking for love. And then throughout the course of the book, we find that his mindset changes because of his connection with Faye. Also, he's very much into his business now that his basketball career is over. And so it's his business idea in Corfu that's actually going to bring them together. But is it also going to tear them apart? You need to read it to find out.
1: So do you plan a lot with your books? Is it the characters that come first or the story, or how does it all work?
8: I'm an absolutely terrible planner. you'd think I'd get better at that with the amount of books I've written, but no, terrible planner. So usually I have a very loose idea for a book. My summer books are always set in Corfu because I've obviously got the research here on my doorstep. And the story really evolves as I'm writing. Lots of other authors, they seem to have a great lot of post-it notes and plans for each chapter, which if it works for them, great. But I've never been able to write like that. Mine's always very much I'm learning about the characters as I go along and I'm creating the story as I go along. So I really don't know. Apart from there always being a happy ending, I never actually know what's going to happen in the book.
1: I bet that makes it more fun though.
8: It is, absolutely. I think if I planned it all out, I would be so bored, knowing what's going to happen at the end. No one wants to know what's going to happen at the end, really. As long as it's got a happy ending, A surprise is always nice.
1: So did you have the ideas of the characters first for this book then, and the age difference and all of that?
8: Yeah, absolutely. I mean, it is inspired by things that I've been through personally. So, the divorce and, the cheating husband and things like that. So very much this is a very personal book. It's probably my most personal book that's sort of based on things that have happened to me and I've experienced. Not everything in it is factual. As I say, it's fiction, but definitely, yeah, inspiration came to me. It was a nice gift really from the heartbreak that you go through.
1: Yeah. So was it hard to write, or did it end up being a bit cathartic, do you think?
8: I think it was probably one of the easiest books I've ever written, just because I felt so strongly about the message. And the message really is like empowering women after they've had a marriage breakup or a long-term relationship breakup. You know, your life is not over. You know, you can go out and achieve anything you want to. It's not just about finding a younger man. It's about, you know, embracing who you are at this stage in your life. Obviously, I'm 50. And so it's about older women really finding that they can do anything they want to do and achieve lots of things in life. I mean, Faye's a very successful businesswoman running this hotel. She's perfectly satisfied with the life she has and the things she does. And so this man is only really a compliment to that. It's not, he's not going to come along and rescue her. She doesn't need rescuing. She rescued herself.
1: Yeah, it's a really important message, isn't it? And looking at it as a new chance in life, a new chapter in life, as opposed to, as you say, being there being no chance, there being no light around the corner kind of thing.
8: No, absolutely. It's about embracing all that life has to offer and living in the moment. I very much believe in that. And you don't need necessarily anyone to prop you up. You have the skills to, you know, embrace your own life.
1: Yeah. So you used to holiday in Corfu a lot. What's it like living there? Is it very different or just even better?
8: It is very different, but it's not unexpected. I've obviously been here, like, as I said, for around 2 years now, full time. And so the winter is very, very quiet. Obviously, the tourist resorts all close. And there's hardly any traffic, there's hardly any people. But I absolutely adore football. So I've been watching the local football teams in the winter. That's been my real highlight of winter living here.
1: Oh, nice. Yeah, it must be strange being so quiet. In a way, really nice. But in another way, well, yeah, strange.
8: It's good because a lot of my friends work the summer season, so they're always busy the whole of the summer and you don't get to see your friends. And then in the winter, when there's no tourists here, they obviously get a chance to, I say relax, but often they're working in the olive groves and things like that, but they're not so full on with their jobs and you get a chance to spend time with them.
1: Yeah, lovely. And you've really got yourself into the Greek community too. You've got a mixture of English and Greek friends.
8: Yeah, I do. Definitely.
1: Nice. Well, if people want to get a copy of Summer Ever After, it's available now. It's on our website, tre.radio, and it's by Mandy Baggett, who we've been chatting with. Mandy, thanks so much for joining us.
8: Thank you for having me. I hope everyone enjoys the book.
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6: BBC News with Danielle Jaworzyńska. Research by the BBC has established that foreigners from more than 40 countries are now known to have died fighting for Russia in Ukraine. The BBC Russian service maintains a list of named service personnel who've been killed, which shows that at least 3,500 foreigners have died fighting for Russia. Olga Evshina reports.
7: The largest group were North Korean troops deployed under a military agreement with Moscow. Others came from Africa, Latin America, Asia, and the former Soviet republics. Researchers say recruitment has shifted from prison inmates to overseas volunteers. seeking higher wages, and more recently, to labor migrants pressured into signing military contracts. Even so, foreigners account for less than 2% of more than 230,000 Russian military deaths, the BBC has verified.
6: The authorities in southern Spain say a devastating wildfire has killed at least 12 people. The leader of the Andalusia region said a further 23 people remained unaccounted for. Some of the victims were found in their cars. At least four of them are believed to be British nationals. BBC Weather's Chris Fawkes has more details on how the fire spread.
8: We had southeasterly winds, so that's just been fanning the flames. Now, where that wildfire started, you had hills to the west. And so those southeasterly winds would have not only fanned the flames, but actually, worse still, pushed the wildfires up the hills, which would have burnt things a lot more quickly. So we see a very, very rapid spread of this fire.
6: France is activating an extreme heat emergency plan for the first time in all areas. 9 departments in western France are being put on the highest heatwave alert today, and 24 will be affected on Saturday. The government says cooling centres will be open to shelter the most vulnerable. A Serbian man has reportedly been partially sucked out of a window of a Boeing 737 shortly after takeoff. Ryanair, one of Europe's biggest airlines, confirmed that a passenger on board a flight from Thessaloniki in Greece to Memmingen in Germany required medical attention after a window became dislodged. Theo Leggett has the latest.
9: Local media have been speaking to people who are on the plane, and their reports are that there was a loud bang shortly after takeoff when the plane was travelling at about 15,000 feet, 5,000 metres. The oxygen masks came down, and a man sitting near the window was, as they put it, partially sucked out of the plane. His head and shoulders were out. Fortunately, he doesn't appear to have been seriously injured. We don't know why the window was broken. Local reports again suggest that there was an engine failure on the aircraft and that it was hit by debris from the engine, which caused it to break. And there are precedents for that having happened in the past.
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5: TRE.
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11: This is your Spanish news. Madrid said yesterday that US President Donald Trump had softened his rhetoric on Spain hours after threatening to halt trade with the NATO ally because he'd been made aware of a surge in Madrid's contributions to the alliance in recent years. At a NATO summit in Ankara, Trump called Spain a terrible partner and ordered an immediate halt to all trade with the country after disputes over defense spending and the Iran war. On his way back to the United States after the summit, he told reporters aboard Air Force One, "I did have issues and I still do, but in Spain they came back all the way today. Spain was very generous." A spokesperson for Spanish Prime Minister Pedro Sanchez says this was understood to be a reference to Madrid complying with NATO's former defense spending target of 2% of GDP. He played down the rift and said he had a very cordial conversation with Trump during the summit. Some figures in the main opposition People's Party blamed Sanchez for the spat, but they said they stood with their country. In the PP-run region of Aragon, where big US tech firms, including Amazon and Microsoft, have invested billions of dollars in data centers, officials said it was business as usual. The European Investment Bank has approved a €175 million loan to support Akasol's water infrastructure investment program on Spain's Costa del Sol. The first tranche of €75 million has already been signed, marking the start of a major initiative to improve drinking water supply, sanitation and wastewater management across western Andalusia. The investment will benefit around 1 million residents across 11 municipalities, with demand rising significantly during the summer tourist season. And finally, Belgian goalkeeper Thibaut Courtois believes his country can create a surprise at the World Cup and upset Spain in today's quarterfinal after finally beginning to show some form. "There are always surprises and I think we can be one of them," he said. Courtois, who's rated amongst the best keepers in the world, knows all about the Spanish threat, having played at Atletico Madrid and Real Madrid. "I've lived in Spain for 11 years. That's a long time, of course. Life runs on a slightly later schedule there and the weather is better, but ultimately I remain Belgian. Spain is my second home though, and I'll probably keep living there after my career ends. I also have two children who are naturally more Spanish than Belgian. But at the end of the day, today's match is all about Belgium." And that's your Spanish news.
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1: Welcome to the second part of today's book show. In the first hour, we were chatting with Ed Needham, Luke Goebel, and Mandy Baggett. In this hour, we're chatting to Tracy Rees, the author of 10 novels. She was the first winner of the Richard and Judy Search for a Bestseller competition. She was also shortlisted for the RNA Epic Romantic Novel of the Year. Her new book, The Golden Feather, is an addictive, spellbinding fantasy adventure for adults. Despite publishing almost a book a year since her Richard and Judy win, one story has continued to grip her imagination, the seeds of which were sown a decade and a half ago. And this is it. The Golden Feather. We're also chatting to Joseph Burchell, who was born in Dublin and spent much of his 20s living abroad in California, Israel and France before returning home to establish a successful family business. A lifelong writer, he began his creative journey at 11 with his first play and later explored screenwriting and novels. Reported Missing offers readers a high-stakes, twist-filled story that will keep them guessing until the final page. It's the second instalment in the Detective Darcy Doyle series. We're also joined by Guy Burt, who wrote his first novel when he was 18. Since then, he's had a career as a BAFTA-winning screenwriter, writing various television dramas. He also writes literary fiction and lives in Valencia. The Glass Field is set in Britain in 1986, in the long shadow of the Cold War and the aftermath of Chernobyl. It follows two adolescent outsiders whose shared fear of nuclear catastrophe brings them together. And finally on tonight's book show is Jenny Gretton, who has travelled extensively and previously had several exciting jobs, including a film extra and a speaking part in a Bollywood film. Her debut novel, It's All About Butty, was inspired by real experiences in the world of medicine. And that's today's book show on Talk Radio Europe.
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0: Joining us on the line now is Tracy Reese. She's the author of 10 novels and the first winner of the Richard and Judy Search for a Bestseller competition. She's also won the Love Stories Best Historical Read Award and was shortlisted for the RNA Epic Romantic Novel of the Year. She has published almost a book a year since her Richard and Judy win. One story has continued to grip her imagination, though, the seeds of which were sown a decade and a half ago. She's now published the book, written the book and published the book, and we're going to be chatting about it now. It's called The Golden Feather. It's an addictive, spellbinding fantasy adventure for adults. Welcome to the book show, Tracy.
1: Thank you, Hannah. Hi.
0: Hi. Lovely to have you back with us. And this is something very different for you, isn't it?
1: It is, yes. Most of my fiction is historical, and I've also written three contemporary stories. But yes, this one, as you said, is a magical adventure for adults. So it's a bit of a departure.
0: Oh, lovely. So where did it come from? Because it's been around for a while, as I said.
1: It really has. I don't know where it came from. I think it's come from some higher plane. I actually wrote it before I was ever published. And I just remember this feeling of sort of almost being possessed by a story. It just kept flooding through my mind and I had to keep writing it down. And it was the first time that I'd had that experience of just a story pouring through me and me kind of thinking, where did it come from? And it was just magical. It was a wonderful, wonderful feeling and really cemented my desire to be a writer.
0: Oh, nice. So tell us a bit about the story then and the characters.
1: So the main character is a very, very old man. He's called Saul Bonnytop. And as it says on the first page, he's very, very old, very, very poor. And he thinks that he is very soon to die. So he seems like a bit of an unlikely hero at the beginning. He's completely uneducated. He's very, very poor. But he has a secret dream that has burned inside him all his life, which is to enter the Emperor's storytelling competition and tell his stories for the Emperor. I wrote it at a time when, as I say, I hadn't been published, but I had all my life wanted to be a writer. I truly felt at that point that it was just an impossible dream, completely out of reach for me. So it was essentially wish fulfillment. I wrote the story of how Saul gets to enter the competition and fulfill his dream in the hope that one day I would. And turned out to be a little bit prophetic, actually.
0: Yes, I was going to say that's actually what happened to you.
1: Yeah.
0: Amazing. So how about the genre then, fantasy adventure? Why did you aim it at adults as opposed to children?
1: Because I truly feel that adults need the wonder and safety and escapism that children do. And I mean, I read widely children's fiction and adults fiction. I mean, there's so much amazing adult fiction out there. But I find that a lot of the fantasy that's being written now is, you know, it's quite dark, it's quite violent often, and don't get me wrong, it's completely gripping and I read loads. But yeah, there was a part of me that just wanted adults to have something of that nostalgic feeling that I get from rereading childhood favourites. So that's really what I was going for.
0: Yeah. And is it adult? I mean, would children enjoy it too, or is it definitely aimed at adults?
1: I think children would, in that there's no content in it that would make it unsuitable for children. But the language and some of the ideas are, you know, it would probably have to be an older child who was, you know, very into books and reading and ideas. But yeah, it's predominantly for adults.
0: Yeah. And without giving too much away, can you tell us a bit about what happens in the story? What happens to Saul?
1: So he wakes up one morning from a dream and finds a golden feather drifting through the air in his bedroom. And obviously he's a bit confused. Where on earth would a golden feather come from? It transpires to be a magical feather that allows him to overcome all of these obstacles, the not having any money, the not being able to read and write, all of that was stopping him previously from entering the competition. So he does enter the competition. And essentially, it's a road trip. The story is a quest. And as he goes off traveling with his family to enter the competition. It's a journey across the land. And on the way, he falls in with various other characters. So it's a sort of found family, eccentric bunch of travellers who become friends, as well as a dangerous enemy in their quest to reach the palace and meet the emperor.
0: Oh, fantastic. So did you plan a lot of this? Did when you first came up with the idea and the characters, did you know exactly where the story was going to go and how it was going to end?
1: No, I didn't have a clue. It literally just, as I said, started pouring through my head. And I just typed and typed and typed and typed. I even, at one point, I remember I was living in London at the time. I was walking down Fulham Broadway at about 10 o'clock in the evening, and I could hear the dialogue in my mind so clearly that I had to stop on the street, get a notebook and pen out of my bag and start scribbling it down. I didn't know where it was going. And I think that's why it's a bit different. You know, it doesn't sort of fit neatly in a genre. It's not your typical fantasy or your typical adventure. Because I didn't put any thought into that. I just wrote it as it came to me. And the first draft was incredibly long, Hannah, ridiculously long. But fortunately, I've done quite a bit of editing since then.
0: Yes. And tell us about your publishing journey with this, because you've gone down a very different route, haven't you?
1: I have, yes. So I wrote it, as I said, before I was ever published. And in fact, at the time that I entered Amy Snow for the Richard and Judy Search for a Bestseller Prize, this, The Golden Feather, was the book that I was trying to find representation for. And it's a really interesting example of how things that don't seem to work out often work in your favour, because the Richard and Judy was a competition for unpublished and unagented writers. So if I had succeeded in getting an agent for the Golden Feather, I wouldn't have been able to enter it. So it's funny how things work out. But anyway, over the years since I've been published, I've mentioned it to several agents and editors. And my hope was that as my success built in my own genres, that somebody would think, okay, yes, you know, she's got a following. Let's take a chance on this. All the people who read it in the industry were so kind. They absolutely loved it. They said beautiful things about it, but they all said the same thing, which is, but it's not like anything else. It doesn't fit in a genre. Really, really wish we could take it on, but don't know how to sell it. So this is what I kept having over and over. And it was at the same time very nice that they loved it, but very frustrating that the fact that it didn't sit in a usual genre meant that nobody would take a chance on it. So for a little while, I tried to just think, well, okay, I enjoyed writing it. I've got a great career as a writer. You know, let's just carry on. But I kept coming back to it in my mind. It wouldn't leave me alone. And then in the end, so it was about 20 months ago now, I suddenly thought, you know what, I want to do it myself, because I had worked in publishing previously. That was my very first career millions of years ago. So I know how the process works. I know how to put a book together. And I suddenly thought, instead of waiting for someone else to take a chance on it, why don't I do it? So that's what I've been doing alongside my usual writing historical fiction. The last 20 months I've been, editing and print buying and choosing the font style and the font size and the margin width and commissioning a cover designer, commissioning illustrations because I decided I wanted illustrations in it. So, it's really been a massive job. And so I've done it myself, and it's out tomorrow, and I think it's looking really lovely, and I'm really excited for people to discover it.
0: Oh, congratulations. And how did it feel doing it all yourself? Was it really weird, or did you actually quite enjoy it?
1: I really enjoyed it. I mean, in a way, it really did just flip me back to when I worked in publishing in my 20s. You know, it was like muscle memory. I knew what I was doing. There were a few gaps in my knowledge. For example, ebooks weren't around. They weren't a thing when I was working in publishing. So I had to, there were some things I didn't know how to do. also, when I worked in publishing, I didn't have to worry about distribution or anything like that because there was a department to do it for me. But anything I didn't know, I would just ask friends. And if they didn't know the answer, they would suggest, you know, a friend of theirs. And so it went. So it's been an incredible experience, actually. Complete creative control. As I say, thinking, oh, I want illustrations. And of course, adult books don't normally have them. Well, there was no one to stop me. And I knew who I wanted to do the illustrations because I have a very good friend, Karina Roberts, who is an illustrator. That's her job. So it was a delight working with her. And every time I came up against a stumbling block, I would just start asking around and eventually find the answer. So it's been a sort of magical experience of people getting excited for me that I was finally making this dream of mine to see the golden feather in print looking great, you know, finally making it happen. People wanted to be involved and help and advise and get on board. So it's really collaborative and fantastic.
0: Yeah, brilliant. And do you think you'd want to do more like this, more in this kind of genre, or you is going back to the historical fiction?
1: Well, I am going back to historical fiction because I've currently got a contract with Quercus, who are my lovely, lovely publishers, to do a historical trilogy. So I'm writing the first book in that series at the moment. That's due in to Quercus on the 1st of September. So I will be going back to historical, but I do also really love the magical tales and I have so many ideas in my head. So as soon as I get a break in my publishing schedule, in my writing schedule rather, I should say, I'll be writing more, yes.
0: Oh, exciting. Well, that's nice. Nice that you can wear different hats. Not everyone can.
1: It is nice. It is nice. I think as I read really widely, I tend to sort of want to write widely as well.
0: Yeah. Well, if people want to get a copy of The Golden Feather, it's out now. It's available on our website, tre.radio, and it's by Tracy Rees, who we've been chatting with today. Tracy, thanks so much for joining us.
1: Oh, thank you for having me, Hannah. It's lovely to talk to you again.
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0: in the Detective Darcy Doyle series. Welcome to the book show, Joseph.
1: Hannah, thanks so much for having me.
0: It's a pleasure. Great to have you with us. So tell us about your main character, Detective Darcy Doyle.
1: So this is the second in the books of Detective Darcy Doyle. There's kind of two protagonists, Darcy Doyle and Mick Kelly. Mick Kelly is the more, let's say, cliched man in his late 50s, experienced, mature, seen it all. His nickname is Columbo Kelly, fond of the drink, divorce, that sort of guy. And he gets... Darcy Doyle appears on the scene. She's 33 and enthusiastic, and she has a bit of a traumatic background. But anyway, she's a detective now. She's joined in book one. She joined the NBCI in Ireland. That's kind of our FBI, National Bureau of Criminal Investigations. And the chief inspector is looking for a mentor for her. So Mick raises his hand slowly, and they're paired together. It's a bit of a yin and yang situation. So it's a police procedural. So the fact that she's inexperienced and he's more experienced kind of gives me opportunity then to help explain crimes and explain the clues and explain the processes that go into solving a crime. So we're kind of on the journey with them, with her in particular, until we get through to the conclusion, as you said, a little bit of a twist. Maybe not as much of a twist as the first book, but there are a couple of twists along the way in Reported Missing.
0: Yeah. So did you have to do a fair amount of research into police procedurals and things to work out and find out how they do it?
1: Very much so. I'm not a policeman. I was actually in my 20s. I was offered a role as a policeman, but a job, and but I turned it down at the time and moved to California. And I'm not. I don't regret that choice. I'm just turning around there as I speak to you, and I see my bookshelves full of all these books. Pat Murray, The Making of a Detective, and we had a great pathologist, Mary Cassidy from Scotland. She worked in Ireland for a decade at least as a chief state pathologist. She wrote a couple of books about her work. So there's always different books. It seems that more and more the permission now is given for detectives and people who work in that field to write their books and write their memoirs. So when I read one of those books, I don't just read it like for entertainment. I often read it once and then go back and read it again. And the second time I read it, I have my pen in hand. And I notice little things they say that for them may not be a big deal, but it kind of... picking the name, the type of gun, or some forensic fluid that they use to the kind of linoleum, I think it's called. When a crime is committed, no matter what surface it is, they have this chemical that even if the criminal has used bleach to remove the blood, this will still show up traces of blood. So that kind of thing adds, an authenticity to the fiction, and I try to be as accurate as possible. I do have a couple of friends in the Gardaí, in the emergency response unit, and they do read it for me, and they clarify as much as they're allowed to. They clarify some points on some details on throughout the book.
0: Yeah, that's handy. So when you wrote the first book, was it planned from the start that it was going to be a series?
1: Yes, absolutely. I actually had the second book written before I contacted the Poole publishers. That was done for a couple of reasons. I wanted to prove to the publishers that I was serious, that I hadn't spent 10 years working on one book. And they say, OK, this is great. What's the second one? All right, I'll see you in 2035. I wanted to show them that, look, I have this. So when Paula Campbell and Poolbeg publishers read the first three chapters, and then she said, oh, send me the rest, and I sent her the rest, and then while she was reading that, I said, oh, there is another book, you know. So she said, okay, send that to me. So I think that kind of helped persuade them that I was serious, and since then they've allowed me the time to write the third one, and I'm in the middle of editing that one at the moment.
0: Great. So do you know yet, is it going to be a trilogy, or could there be more?
1: Well, to be honest, between you and me and your listeners, I only have a three-book deal, so that's up to Poolbeg to to come back to me and say, oh,

0: okay, what about number four? So I haven't heard anything yet. So hopefully I will. I've kind of outlined book four. I've started kind of tinkering with it. There's something big I want to do with it. I was thinking of kind of doing it over two books, book four and book five, where there's a kind of continuation. Often readers don't like that. They don't like to be continued. So there is kind of very much that there has to be a conclusion.
1: Mm.
0: It's like in all of these books, it's like there's always, I mean, everybody knows about the arc of a character and the arc of a book. So, but with a series, you have to put an arc of the, you can never complete the arc of the character, because then the book is kind of finished. The series is finished.
1: Yeah.
0: So there are always slow improvements, but there has to be an arc in the book itself. So there's always a compromise. So for example, now in book two, Reported Missing, I have to write it in a way that you as a reader can pick this up as a standalone novel and read it start to finish and get it. But at the same time, I have to be loyal to the people who've read In Plain Sight, that I'm not giving them an information dump on everything, like all the reveals in book one. I kind of have to mention them.
1: Yeah.
0: But I don't overindulge. So I kind of reveal the kind of couple of twists about, like, for example, Darcy Doyle and Frank Kavanagh and their relationship and stuff. But I don't really, I tell them in book two, but I don't want to go over it again. So there is that continuation. So touch wood, there will be. And I don't see any reason why not. We have a very successful writer here, Patricia Gibney. I don't know if you know Patricia.
1: Mm.
0: Very nice lady. And she writes a series. And I think she's on book 12 or 13. She publishes with Bookature in the UK. She's on, 13, 14 of the same character. We have Jane Casey, who does Maeve Carrigan. She again is on book 12 or 13 of that series. So, as long as the readers read it. And I see in the figures that I think one book is number 33 in Ireland at the moment. But another one now has come up the charts. The first one has kind of come up. So that kind of people who are either reading that and going, oh, what's her story? Where did she come from, Darcy? So they go back and they start reading one. So that's really interesting for me to see.
1: Yeah.
0: That they you read the second one first, and then they go back and read the first one.
1: That's
0: so
1: nice.
0: So I suppose long term, then if you have, I mean, I'm guilty of that as well. I pick up a book and I've read it, and I go, and then I read three or four or five of the same character until I get bored with them, like Joe Nesbro and Tony Parsons in the UK. He has Max Wolfe.
1: Yeah.
0: And I think I read the fourth one. But since then, I've gone back and I've read them all. Hopefully it's a long term. Publishing in a series is really a marathon. It's not a race at all. So it's a long term. So, touch wood, please God. Pullbag will come back with either four. I plan on writing it anyway. So whether they like it or not.
1: Yes, you have one up your sleeve just in case.
0: I have a couple up my sleeve just in case. Yeah, I have the story laid out. And I am. As soon as book three now, the editing is over, I will get a push through. I even have their titles. I haven't even told Pullbag yet. Blue Murder and Blue Dawn. So we'll see time-wise, because I do work full-time as well. I do have a family. And so it's kind of, I'm up early in the morning trying to grab an hour or so, and then in the evenings as well. So there is a time constraint. I can't lash out a book every few months, as some people are able to do, unfortunately.
1: No. Well, you mentioned Frank Kavanagh. He's one of the big characters in this book, The Crime Boss. Tell us about him.
0: Frank is a kind of debonair crime boss, kind of a Pierce Brosnan kind of a person. He is in book one, he's kind of established who he is. But in book two now, his estranged daughter turns up with his ex-partner from France. And a crime has been committed against her, a serious assault. And they're looking to Frank for a bit of revenge. Another rival crime boss, Jimmy Gallagher, is involved in that insult, and Frank Kavanagh really doesn't want to go up against Jimmy Kavanagh, but blood is blood, so he knows he's going to unleash hell in this, in the city of Dublin, by going against them. And that then the results of that. So he brings in this character called the Estonian, they call him. And he, but murder by proxy is always very difficult. There, as you say, there's always a trail when it comes to blood. So that then, that situation that he creates in his revenge in book two leads to then book three and the counter revenge from Jeannie McGallagher. And so I like that kind of thing. So I do have it in mind of what's happening. From book one, I kind of have in mind what's happening in book three or four, but at the same time, keeping it as a singular story with an A to Z start and finish.
1: Yeah. Well, if people want to get a copy of Reported Missing, it's out now. It's available on our website, tre.radio, and it's by Joseph Birchall, who we've been chatting with today. Joseph, thanks so much for joining us.
0: I know you're a star. So nice to talk to you again. Thanks, Alfie.
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1: Joining us on the line now is Guy Burt, who wrote his first novel when he was 18. Since then, he's had a career as a BAFTA-winning screenwriter, writing television drama spanning different genres and audiences. He writes literary fiction and lives in Valencia with his family. He's with us on The Book Show to talk about his new novel, The Glass Field, set in Britain in 1986 in the long shadow of the Cold War and the aftermath of Chernobyl. The book follows two adolescent outsiders whose shared fear of nuclear catastrophe brings them together. It's not a conventional coming-of-age story, but rather a novel about how we deal with the world that feels on the verge of breaking. Welcome to The Book Show, Guy.
4: Hi, Hannah. Thank you very much. Thanks for having me.
1: Oh, it's great to have you with us. And this is a fascinating story. What prompted it? Where did the idea come from?
4: I think originally the idea came from me having been that teenager. When I was a kid, I was really worried about nuclear war. And at the moment, I look around and, you know, people are facing a similar sense that the world is coming apart around them, and it feels a bit frightening. I think it feels particularly frightening when you're young enough that you can't do anything about it, but you're old enough that you can see it for what it is. So that's the intersection the book plays with. It's teenagers looking at an adult world and realizing that it's dangerous and broken.
1: Yeah, interesting. And why did you pick the aftermath of Chernobyl as a setting in the mid-80s?
4: It's a particularly grim year, 1986, actually. We had the Challenger space shuttle disaster in January and then Chernobyl in April. And those things just seem to hit Scott, who's one of the two characters, particularly hard. They seem like indications that mistakes are happening everywhere and it's only a matter of time before somebody presses the wrong button or something goes wrong and a missile fires and then it's game over. So the book is a lot about him channeling that fear, partly as a way to not deal with the fact that he's also grieving. So there's some displacement happening there.
1: And the other character is Jodie.
4: Yes, who is, again, somebody who's quite damaged. She's someone who's self-harming in order to sort of control her emotions, which is not working for her. It's not a good thing. And it's the fact that they are both on the outside of their little society and struggling is kind of what brings them together.
1: Interesting. And was it enjoyable to write the two different characters and make them different but also similar in a way?
4: Yeah, I mean, one of the things that I love about writing novels is the stuff that you can do that you can't do on television. So coming to this from screenwriting, I was really excited to be able to do the inside of people's heads. So we spend time thinking Scott's thoughts and seeing the world through his eyes, and we spend time seeing the world through Jodie's eyes as well. And they're quite different people, and trying to get that onto the page and make them both feel alive was such fun to write.
1: Yeah. And why did you choose to write it as a novel as opposed to a screenplay?
4: for this thing of, I think that there are some things that books just do better. And one of them, if you're writing for screen, you're writing really so that the audience sees the characters and you're watching them. In this book, you are spending a lot of time inside the character looking out. You're seeing the world through their eyes. And that gives you a really different lens on things. You get two different perspectives on the same events, the same story, and you get two different perspectives on what the world means. So I love doing that. It's great.
1: Yeah. And do you think it could still work on the screen? Can it be adapted?
4: It's a tough one. It suffers from the same problem that my first book suffered from, which is that quite a considerable portion of it takes place in darkness in a bunker. So that's not very cinematographic. But having said that, you know, we don't know. We'll have to wait and see. The first one got made into a film, so.
1: Yeah. And where does The Glass Field come from, the title?
4: Right. It's a bit of a mystery until about halfway through the book. And then we realise that it refers to the very first nuclear test site in New Mexico, the Trinity test site. And the blast from that bomb was so hot that it melted the desert sand and turned it into kind of greenish glass. And it's very beautiful. It's called Trinitite. It's beautiful, but it's still mildly radioactive. And it's also symbolic of something catastrophic. And the book occasionally makes the point that Jodie has eyes that are grey-green and mineral-looking. So there's a kind of parallel between her eyes, which are beautiful, and this mineral melted glass, which is kind of horrific.
1: Mm. And did you have to do a lot of research for the book just to kind of take yourself back to 1986?
4: Going back to 1986 didn't take a lot of effort because I remember that time very, very well. But I did do a lot of research into various other time points. 1954 features in the book a lot. It's a year that had a lot of nuclear accidents, including somebody accidentally dropping the biggest bomb that the world has ever built, something that was 600 times more dangerous than the Hiroshima bomb. And they dropped that by accident just outside Albuquerque. And it didn't go off, which is a miracle. And those sorts of stories were just being declassified in 86. They were just hitting the wire services. People were just finding out about them. And it's reading that story in particular that makes Jodie realize that this new friend she's made, Scott, who seems a bit paranoid, maybe isn't paranoid after all. Maybe this stuff is happening.
1: Interesting. And I have to ask you about your screenwriting career, The Bletchley Circle. Great film.
4: Oh, thank you. Well, yeah. I had a lot of fun writing that. I like writing for screen very much because it's such a different thing. You get to work with a team. You're a small part of a big machine when you're writing screenplays. And it's tremendously gratifying when you get good actors and good directors putting the whole thing together and you get to watch it like an audience member. At the same time, of course, it's been teaching me how to write. I've spent 25 years doing this now, and I really feel like I've learned how to do structure and how to write dialogue and how to write with economy so that you're not wasting time.
1: Yeah.
4: And those are all things that are in the book, I hope.
1: And when you're writing for screen, presumably you're writing before you know the actors who are going to portray those parts, are you?
4: Often, yes. And then the character just lives in your head. What gets interesting is if you're writing the second season of something and you do know who's been cast, and then you can you can allow the actor's performance to influence how you write. And that's really joyful because you really get to kind of lean into whatever they've brought to the role. And then by contrast, of course, with a book, you're entirely responsible. You have to make that character live in somebody's head. The reader has to imagine them and see them. And that's a slightly different thing. You don't have an actor who's going to help you out and do a brilliant performance. You have to sell that character to the reader on the page. And I actually, honestly, I really like that challenge.
1: Yeah. Is one definitely easier than the other, or are they just different?
4: Gosh, no, they are just different. They're really different things. screenplays are very structural, so you're really you have to hit your end of act hook at the end of, you know, 23 minutes, and then you have to go to a commercial break and you have to come back with something different. In a book, you've got a slower burn if you want it, and you can take time to establish things. Nobody is expecting necessarily a hook at the end of page three. But I think the advantage of novels is interiority. You can get inside the characters in a way that you just can't on screen. And of course, you can also stretch your muscles as a writer with the prose. You can try to write better. Nobody hears the stuff I write in screenplays except for the dialogue. You don't hear the scene descriptions or anything. So you don't get very much of me as a writer, just as a kind of structurer and as somebody who does dialogue.
1: Must be lovely seeing that the characters come to life, though, on the screen.
4: Yeah, it's fantastic. It's the best bit of the job, actually, is when they send you like a rough cut of whatever you've written and you see it for the first time like an audience member would see it. That's really lovely.
1: Well, if people want to get a copy of The Glass Field, it's out now. It's available on our website, tre.radio, and it's by Guy Burt, who we've been chatting with today. Guy, thanks so much for joining us.
4: Thank you, Hannah.
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1: Joining us on the line now is Jenny Gretton. She's travelled extensively and previously had several exciting jobs, including as a film extra and a speaking part in a Bollywood film. She ran the Journal of Bone and Joint Surgery for 16 years and the European Association of Science Editors for 6. She's with us on The Book Show to talk about her debut novel, It's All About Butty, which is inspired by real experiences. Welcome to The Book Show, Jenny.
11: Well, thank you very much for inviting me.
1: And congratulations on your debut novel. Must be very exciting.
11: It is indeed, yes, especially for an old lady who never expected to get there.
1: Ah, oh, congratulations. So tell us about the sort of premise of this book. Who is Butty?
11: Butty is a young man who was born and brought up in Yorkshire, and he has the most terrible first name because his family have a tradition that the first son has his mother's maiden name as his first name. So this poor chap ends up as Arbuthnot Braithwaite, hence Butty. And I was inspired by the birth column in the Daily Telegraph because I realised that some people give their sons and daughters the most terrible names, and they have to live with them for the whole of their lives unless they completely change everything.
1: Yes. So tell us about him as a person.
11: Well, he's very bright, very, very bright, and exceeds all his parents' wishes and hopes. And I think they're quite alarmed by how ambitious he is. But he passes all his A-levels and manages to get a position in a medical school in London, which, of course, is a complete upheaval for him because he's lived in the Yorkshire moors and had freedom and space and lots of close friends for years. So he suddenly plunged into a different environment, but he survives and he makes friends and he starts getting really interested in his training as a doctor. And begins, I think, to enjoy life a little.
1: Yeah. So which parts of the book were inspired by your experiences?
11: Well, all the medical bits, really. Although I spent 2 years in Yorkshire. We lived up on the Cleveland Hills, which leads up onto the moors. So I had a great feeling for that part of the world. And I worked in various medical environments most of my working life. I started off working in a hospital when I was just 18. And when I was 19, I went to London and became a medical secretary for a very famous surgeon. And so, you know, it sort of follows on, really.
1: And do you have fond memories of those years?
11: Oh, yes, indeed, yes. And humour and drama and all the other things that go with medicine. So,
1: can you share an anecdote with us?
11: Well, no, because I've tried very hard not to identify any of the particular places or people. I've tried very much to make it all from my imagination. And so most of the incidents are an amalgam of things that happened over perhaps a period of a month or 2 months, and I'd put them all together. So it's all pure imagination. None of it is based on fact.
1: Okay. Can you give us an anecdote from something that happens in the book?
11: He gets into great difficulty because a patient decides to sue his hospital, as he thinks of it, for negligence because he arrived drunk and his friends caused further damage to him by pushing him down a staircase. And so Batty, having been the officer on duty, has to defend the hospital and explain exactly what had happened. And he does it so well, and he eventually actually loses his temper and raves a bit in court. So people and the newspapers and everybody get terribly excited, and he becomes a celebrity for 2 days, is it, that one is supposed to be a celebrity? And that sort of raises him into a different level altogether. He became a hero for his hospital because he objected so strongly to people trying to sue the NHS because they've had accidents which were entirely their fault. And so he becomes quite a hero anyway. That's towards the end of the book. In between, there are all sorts of adventures. He goes off to Africa to do an elective period of study, which he enjoys very much. He goes to sub-Saharan Africa into a country that I've invented and a hospital that I've invented. So none of it is based on factual places or people, but events are, most of them, pretty well accurate, I think.
1: Yeah. So who have you written the book for? Who do you see enjoying the book?
11: Anybody. Anybody who just wants a nice, gentle read. It's not violent. It's not full of sex. There's a certain amount of swearing, but not violent swearing. And it's just a very gentle book. And a lot of people have said they've fallen in love with Butty. And one friend sent me an email and said she'd fallen in love with Butty and she was terrified I was going to kill him off before the end.
1: Oh, no.
11: Well, she knows what I'm like. And so I was able to reassure her that I'm working hard on the sequel.
1: Oh, great.
11: So, yes, he's going on to have further adventures. And hopefully his life will be fulfilling right through. And he's working to have his FRCS in the second part. So he's got some mileage in him still.
1: Yes, great. So you haven't killed him off.
11: I haven't killed him off, and and I couldn't, because people, and another curious thing is that people tell me what they think he's going to do next, which is very strange, considering he's completely an imaginary person. And, you know, one friend said to me, I'm sure he works in Harley Street for a bit, doing, you know, extra work to earn some money. And one friend said, I'm sure he's going to leave Harley Street. It's not in his nature. So this friend has decided that Butty has a nature, which is very, it's very amusing. I mean, it's a little bit like Pinocchio, you know, people think he's real too.
1: Oh, that's nice, though. That means people are invested in the character and the story. That's what you want.
11: Yes, indeed. They are very much so. And, you know, I don't think I've had any criticism except that it's too short. And that's why I started writing the sequel.
1: Yes.
11: Because
1: well,
11: it's
1: nice.
11: Only 200 pages, so it's not an arduous read.
1: Okay. Well, if people want to get a copy of It's All About Butty, it's out now. It's available on our website, tre.radio, and it's by Jenny Gretton, who we've been chatting with today. Jenny, thank you so much for joining us.
11: Well, thank you very much.
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1: BBC has established that foreigners from more than 40 countries are now known to have died fighting for Russia in Ukraine. The BBC Russian service maintains a list of named service personnel who've been killed. Here's Olga Ivshina.
2: Russia is widening its recruitment efforts as it looks for new ways to replenish its forces in Ukraine. A BBC investigation has identified at least 3,589 foreign nationals killed while fighting for Russia from more than 40 countries. The largest group were North Korean troops deployed under a military agreement with Moscow. Others came from Africa, Latin America, Asia, and the former Soviet republics. Researchers say recruitment has shifted from prison inmates to overseas volunteers seeking higher wages and, more recently, to labour migrants pressured into signing military contracts.
1: The authorities in southern Spain say a devastating wildfire has killed at least 12 people. The leader of the Andalusia region, Juanma Moreno, said a further 23 people remained unaccounted for. Some of the victims were found in their cars. France is activating an extreme heat emergency plan for the first time in all areas. 9 departments in western France are being put on the highest heatwave alert today, and 24 will be affected on Saturday. Our global affairs reporter Mimi Swaby reports.
3: France is suffering its third crippling heatwave of the year and is now under its highest red heat alert. The government says cooling centres will be open to shelter the most vulnerable, and a special civil response team will mobilise additional resources. The authorities in several regions have imposed water use restrictions. Wildfires displaced about 10,000 people in southern France earlier this week as bone-dry vegetation fueled fast-moving flames. With temperatures now expected to climb above 40 degrees Celsius, the French High Council on Climate has again warned the country's efforts on cutting emissions and climate adaptation remain insufficient.
1: The World Health Organization has warned that a cholera outbreak in Sudan could worsen as conflict, mass displacement and the rainy season exacerbate a humanitarian crisis. The agency says the disease is spreading across several states, particularly Darfur and Kordofan, where aid and healthcare access remains severely limited. WHO has expressed particular concern about the city of El Obeid, which is besieged by the paramilitary rapid support forces. Dr. Shibla Sabane is from the WHO.
4: Cholera is back and it's affecting several states. We are particularly concerned about the spread to El Obeid in North Kordofan, where the access is very limited and where the fragile health system is under increasing strain. Health facilities are overwhelmed there and access to care is very, very limited.
1: World news from the BBC.
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11: Anna Glavinsky here. Hello, good afternoon. How's everybody doing? It is indeed the Friday Cocktail. And the sun is shining. Wherever you're listening from, thanks for spending the afternoon with me. Coming up over the next couple of hours, we're going to go into the excavation zone, asking the question whether scientists could one day weaken the El Nino before it wreaks havoc around the world. And we're going to be exploring a fascinating science of body temperature. That's coming up at 5:10. Why some people seem to cope with the heat so much better than others, whether it's genetics or how long it actually takes your body to acclimatise. At 4:30, we'll celebrate one of the greatest ballerinas of all time, Anna Pavlova. We've got a biography all about her life story there. And we've got a brand new Music Friday coming up for you after that by Teddy Swims, or at least just today. And at 5:30, I've got another biography for you. It's a music one. It's a remarkable and often controversial story of Courtney Love. And then we'll finish everything off, of course, with a cocktail of the week. Perfect for these warm summer evenings. So settle in, turn it up, and let's get your Friday started. First of all, let's take a look at what's going on with the weather. So let's get some background music there. Okay, on Saturday in Gibraltar, should have a little bit of cloud and then burning off Sunday, sunny all day, 29 degrees across the weekend with a fairly strong westerly wind. In Malaga, 32 tomorrow and a little bit of haze in the sky, sunny on Sunday, 31 degrees and mild variable winds. Hot and cloudy in Granada, 36 degrees tomorrow, sunny and 35 on Sunday. Tomorrow you've got very strong winds coming in from the southwest, and Sunday, strong, moderate to strong, coming in from the northeast. Slightly cloudy, 32 degrees tomorrow in Almeria, and sunshine and 30 on Sunday. Mild winds on Saturday, moving to moderate southerly on Sunday. Murcia is cloudy tomorrow, 35 degrees, and sunny on Sunday, 36. You'll be seeing mild to moderate easterly winds. And in Denia, 32 degrees tomorrow, and across the board, actually, Sunday as well. Some cloud and mist coming in, but mostly sunny, and you'll be seeing moderate variable winds. And moving on to the islands, Ibiza now. Little bit of mist on Saturday there, 32 degrees. Pretty much the same as well on Sunday. Moderate easterly coming in for you and Ibiza across the weekend. And finally, Palma de Mallorca, 33 degrees tomorrow, 35 on Sunday. You'll see a little bit of cloud every now and again. And Sunday, we'll see some light winds moving to moderate northeasterly on Sunday. And that's it. You're up to date with the weather.
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1: Let's get into some of the latest discoveries now, shall we? I'm Anna Glavinsky. It is 16 minutes past four on Friday, the 10th of July, and you're listening to It's the Friday Cocktail. Thank you so much for joining me. We've got a jam-packed next couple of hours, so don't go anywhere. And right now we're talking about like those moments that surely you've had where you feel so in sync with someone, almost like you're sharing the same brain. You know, people that finish each other's sentences or bounce ideas back and forth, you know, it's like it's completely effortless. And just together, they really know where things are going. But scientists now say that that feeling, it's not just in your head. Well, actually it is in your head, but it's in both of your heads. It's actually happening at the same time as researchers have been studying something called brain synchrony. So this is where the brainwave patterns of two people actually begin to line up when they're deeply engaged with one another. Now, researchers have been looking at more than a decade of research involving thousands of people, you know, from school classrooms all the way through to professional musicians. And they've been using portable EEG headsets and found that when people are genuinely connecting and collaborating, their brain activity does indeed start to synchronize. So you've heard of Bad Bunny, of course. Doesn't really get paid here on It's a Friday Cocktail, but a big name. He's part of a fascinating example. He's from Puerto Rico and he joined up with Residente and they were recording music together. So this is Bad Bunny and Residente. And scientists actually watched their brain waves live and saw them begin to align in real time as they created music together. It makes me think of, have you seen that film? And I read the book and the name of it has just gone from my head. So this is really annoying. Daisy Jones and the Six. And it shows her both in the book and the film working really closely with the male lead singer and how they end up just so in sync and really connected to each other. But it's not just musicians. Students as well, their brain waves have synchronized with classmates. And they found that teachers enjoyed lessons more and felt more connected to the people around them when this happened. But there's a flip side, because people who describe themselves as lonely tend to show much less natural synchrony with others. So in order to not feel lonely, you need to be somehow creating that sort of connection with people. And where it gets really interesting is that when participants were shown live feedback of how synchronized they were, they often became even more in sync, like the nocebo effect. So researchers think that this isn't just like really interesting knowledge, but it could actually have a practical use, you know, somewhere that you could use it in schools or workplaces or perhaps even in therapy as well. Learn how to create that engaging connection. So a larger study is now underway to see whether increasing synchrony between therapists and patients could actually improve treatment outcomes or not. So you've heard the expression, oh, we're on the same wavelength with somebody. Well, that's actually true. It's actually a thing. And the next story in the Excavation Zone is talking about how scientists are exploring whether it might one day be possible to reduce the strength of El Nino by making clouds, creating them over part of the Pacific Ocean, creating them brighter than what they currently are, getting really involved with the weather systems. It's an idea with a name that's called marine cloud brightening. I love it when they just say what the name is. And it involves releasing tiny sea salt particles into the atmosphere that make the clouds whiter so they reflect more sunlight back into space, which helps to cool the ocean below. So using computer simulations, researchers found that brightening clouds over the southeastern Pacific weakened two major past El Nino events. So the major, there was some majorly powerful episodes, 1997 to 98 and 2015 to 16. Timing is crucial though. Starting the cloud brightening early in an El Nino produced the biggest cooling effect, while starting once the event was already near its peak had much less impact. This new idea came after huge Australian bushfires in 2019 and 2020, where smoke particles drifted across the Pacific and naturally brightened clouds. And scientists believe they helped trigger a prolonged La Niña event. Researchers are stressing that this is still only a computer simulation, and there are major engineering challenges involved with this. There's also ethical questions over who would decide if deliberately altering the climate is acceptable. Have you got any thoughts on that? I know that lots of people already think that climate is being engineered, but, you know, technically it's not. Some scientists are also concerned about unintended consequences as well. Previous research suggests that cooling the Pacific too much could trigger an unusually strong La Niña, bringing a different set of extreme weather around the world that they didn't account for. So it's a study that's suggesting it may be possible to dial down El Niño in the future, but researchers say much more work is needed before anyone seriously considers putting the idea into actual practice. And our final story on the Excavation Zone, we're talking about AI. As usual, it's very fast moving. And there's a new AI tool that's raising eyebrows in the scientific community because it can make AI written text sound more human, and it's worrying people. It's a free tool and is specifically designed for research papers and grant applications. So really important stuff. And rather than writing from scratch, it rewrites AI-generated text to match the author's style and removes common phrases and writing habits that people now associate with artificial intelligence. You know, and it's true, there's some things that are so obviously AI. It makes me cringe. You see it on social media and you just hear it say, like, picture this. You're walking down the street and you're like, that is just such an AI phrase. Like, no one actually speaks like that. But this new tool is cutting those sorts of things out. The creator of it says the goal is simply to improve clarity, make writing sound more natural. And he argues the ethical issue isn't the tool itself, but whether someone honestly disclosed that they used AI when required. So the tool isn't unethical. The person using it might be. That's why not everyone agrees, because some researchers say the tool could encourage scientists to hide AI use. And that's going to make it much harder for journals and university to know how the papers were produced and who produced them and what's going on in people's heads that are producing it. And others are arguing that it could undermine trust in scientific publishing as well, because if people know that it's being written, or it could be being written by AI, you might not trust the legit ones either. There are supporters, though, and they're pointing out that AI writing tools can be particularly helpful for researchers writing in a second language. And many journals already are allowing AI assistance as long as it's officially declared. So interestingly, the tool even removes stylistic clues that have become linked with AI writing. You know, so I'm just trying to think of some off the top of my head. They overuse phrases. They'll often do comparisons. You know, this is not a shark, but it could be something with teeth. You know, they always do these comparisons like that. And it's excessive emphasis. And they always use dashes as well. AI, you can see that it, like, if you're looking at a caption on social media, you can see that it's written by AI because it has dashes and hyphens in there. So the AI detection companies say that they're already developing new software designed to spot when these humanizer, that's what they're being called, humanizer tools have been used. And it's becoming a bit of an arms race. Because as AI gets better at sounding human, detection tools are getting better at spotting it. I'm Anna Glavinsky, and you've been listening to The Excavation Zone here on Talk Radio Europe.
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4: Well, that's awkward because obviously I am with you and I'm delighted to be here. Thank you for joining me. It is indeed, it's the Friday Cocktail. Got plenty more new music to play for you and an absolutely brand new Music Friday coming up as well from Teddy Swims at just gone 4:30. So in 3 or 4 minutes time, I'll be giving you the biography of Anna Pavlova, the ballerina who changed ballet.

What the hell just happened? That was by Remember Monday. It is Friday, though. Let's not forget that. We're talking about Anna Pavlova now. I'll give you a little bit of a biography about her life. Have you ever heard of her? She was one of the greatest ballerinas the world has ever known. Anna Pavlova. Born in St. Petersburg in Russia on the 12th of February, 1881. And she didn't have a glamorous start in life at all. She came from a pretty modest background and was actually told often that she didn't have the ideal physique for ballet. She was small and slender and had unusually arched feet, which at that time many teachers initially saw as disadvantages. But Anna refused to give up, and at just 10 years old, she was accepted into the prestigious Imperial Ballet School after being inspired by a performance of The Sleeping Beauty. And she trained relentlessly, even from such a young age. And what she was lacking in physical power and her small stature, she made up for it with incredible emotion and grace, and not to mention determination. By 1906, after the turn of the century, she had become the principal ballerina of the Imperial Russian Ballet. And 3 years later, she created the role that would define her career, the Dying Swan. So it's a solo, and it lasts around 4 minutes, and it isn't actually about a swan dramatically dying. Instead, it's portraying the final moments of a swan's life through sort of delicate and expressive movement. And it became one of the most famous pieces in ballet history. And Anna performed it thousands of times during her career. And then rather than staying in one theatre, Anna Pavlova decided to take ballet to the world. And she formed her own touring company and then spent more than 20 years traveling, and she performed in over 40 countries. They reckon that she gave around 9,000 performances during her career. And she also introduced ballet to audiences who had never seen it before. She brought her own set pieces with her on tour through her travels, her costumes, and reportedly as well, a collection of exotic pets. And she included having real swans, alive ones, monkeys, and parrots. And her influence spread far beyond the stage. You might have heard of the Pavlova dessert. Maybe you know it. Maybe you like it. The meringue topped with cream and fresh fruit. That was created in her honour during tours of Australia or New Zealand. I'm not sure which one it was, but in the 1920s, because both of the countries still to this day claim to be the birthplace of the Pavlova dessert. Her death was in The Hague in the Netherlands in 1931. She was aged just 49, and it was after developing pneumonia. And there is a theatre legend that goes around that her final words were, "Prepare my swan costume." But no one's sure whether it's entirely true or not. But it is a story that captures the dedication that made her one of ballet's most enduring icons. Because it was also said she was offered some surgery after the pneumonia that could have potentially saved her life, but may then have meant she couldn't carry on with ballet, and apparently she refused it. And here we are more than a century later, and Anna Pavlova remains a symbol of elegance, resilience, and perseverance. She really was somebody who tried to overcome every single obstacle, and that is why she's still remembered today.

Alex Warren here on Talk Radio Europe. That was Burning Down. I've got a brand new release coming up quite shortly by Teddy Swims, so make sure you stay tuned for that. And are you one of these people that suffers in the heat, or do you absolutely love it? Because we're all wired different, and we're going to be talking about some stats and the reasons behind how we cope with hotter or colder weather in our bodies and the realities of acclimatization. Is it in our genes, or is it something that we can take control of? Well, stick around here for It's the Fryer Cocktail, and we'll be discussing that at about 5:10.

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Sabrina Carpenter, please, please, please. It's 16:53. It's Friday, the 10th of July. Hope you're having a wonderful summer. Things are definitely heating up. Events are going crazy. I definitely feel like we are on the roller coaster of what summer is in Spain. Still to come on today's show, we're going to be talking about heat and how our body deals with it, and cold for that matter as well. You know, our own internal thermostat, how much of it is decided by genetics and how much can we do about it using acclimatization. Keep it here, Talk Radio Europe. And we've got, if you're enjoying these human stories, these life stories about different people and their lives, well, we've got a biography for you at 5:30 as well, a music-based one, all about the controversial life of Courtney Love.

0: Alice Merton there and No Roots. Now, if you're enjoying the music on today's show, know this. Music can genuinely reduce pain. Studies suggest that listening to music can reduce perceived pain by around 10 to 20%. Now, be careful with that word perceived. It doesn't mean that it's imaginary, because all pain is experienced in the brain. You know, if your hand touches a hot stove, it's not the hand that feels it. It is your brain, you know, and we've heard of the phantom limb syndrome as well. You know, people who have lost a limb and then they can get pain or itching in a limb that doesn't exist. It's because you feel it all in the brain. So listening to music when you're in pain can reduce this perception of pain by around 10% to 20%, partly because it distracts the brain and it can trigger the release of dopamine and endorphins. So they're the happy hormones that you get, the chemicals that swim around your body and make everything feel better. So yeah, you can definitely bear that in mind next time you're feeling a little bit under the weather, or maybe you had an injury or something like that. Now, keep it here, Talk Radio Europe. We've still got loads to come on It's the Fryer Cocktail. We're going to be talking about how well you deal with heat, your internal body thermostat. What's it doing? What can you do about it? Why is it doing what it's doing? That's at 5:10. And I can't wait to play you our brand new Music Friday by Teddy Swims. Really excited to show you what he's been up to. He really is the man of the moment, at least in my opinion. Keep it here, Talk Radio Europe.
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1: BBC News, I'm John Shea. Research by the BBC has established that foreigners from more than 40 countries are now known to have died fighting for Russia in Ukraine. The BBC Russian service maintains a list of named service personnel who've been killed, which shows that at least 3,500 foreigners have died fighting for Russia. Olga Evshina reports.
2: The largest group were North Korean troops deployed under a military agreement with Moscow. Others came from Africa, Latin America, Asia, and the former Soviet republics. Researchers say recruitment has shifted from prison inmates to overseas volunteers seeking higher wages, and more recently, to labor migrants pressured into signing military contracts. Even so, foreigners account for less than 2% of more than 230,000 Russian military deaths, the BBC has verified.
1: The emergency services in southern Spain say they're fighting a terrible and very complex fire, which is spreading very fast. It's killed at least 12 people, with 23 still unaccounted for. The Andalusian regional government has declared 3 days of mourning for the victims of the fire in Los Gallardos. Some of the victims were found in their cars. At least four of them are believed to be British nationals. Juanma Moreno is the leader of the Andalusia region.
3: It may be that in searching for an escape route at too late a stage, because there hadn't been a prior decision on their part, eventually the escape routes weren't suitable and they found themselves in a dead end, a trap, or in some cases a path from which there was practically no way out.
1: A Serbian man has reportedly been partially sucked out of a window of a Boeing 737 shortly after takeoff. Ryanair, one of Europe's biggest airlines, confirmed that a passenger on a flight from Thessaloniki in Greece to Memmingen in Germany required medical attention after a window became dislodged. Reports say the 61-year-old was sucked out as far as his shoulders. His wife is said to have stopped him being pulled out altogether by holding on to him for 5 minutes. The plane made an emergency landing in Thessaloniki. The World Health Organization has warned that a cholera outbreak in Sudan could worsen as conflict, mass displacement and the rainy season exacerbate a humanitarian crisis. It says the disease is spreading across several states, particularly Darfur and Kordofan, where aid and healthcare access remains severely limited. WHO is particularly concerned about the city of El Obeid, which is besieged by the paramilitary Rapid Support Forces. Dr. Shibley Sabani is the WHO's representative to Sudan.
4: We've recorded more than 1,330 cases with 114 deaths related to cholera. This gave us a case fatality rate of 13.7%, which is extremely high. And of course, the rainy season is expected to worsen the situation.
1: World News from the BBC.
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6: This is your Spanish news. Madrid said yesterday that US President Donald Trump had softened his rhetoric on Spain hours after threatening to halt trade with the NATO ally because he'd been made aware of a surge in Madrid's contributions to the alliance in recent years. At a NATO summit in Ankara, Trump called Spain a terrible partner and ordered an immediate halt to all trade with the country after disputes over defense spending and the Iran war. On his way back to the United States after the summit, he told reporters aboard Air Force One, "I did have issues and I still do, but in Spain they came back all the way today. Spain was very generous." A spokesperson for Spanish Prime Minister Pedro Sanchez says this was understood to be a reference to Madrid complying with NATO's former defense spending target of 2% of GDP. He played down the rift and said he had a very cordial conversation with Trump during the summit. Some figures in the main opposition People's Party blamed Sanchez for the spat, but they said they stood with their country. In the PP-run region of Aragon, where big US tech firms including Amazon and Microsoft have invested billions of dollars in data centers, officials said it was business as usual. The European Investment Bank has approved a €175 million loan to support Akasol's water infrastructure investment program on Spain's Costa del Sol. The first tranche of €75 million has already been signed, marking the start of a major initiative to improve drinking water supply, sanitation and wastewater management across western Andalusia. The investment will benefit around 1 million residents across 11 municipalities, with demand rising significantly during the summer tourist season. And finally, Belgian goalkeeper Thibaut Courtois believes his country can create a surprise at the World Cup and upset Spain in today's quarterfinal after finally beginning to show some form. There are always surprises and I think we can be one of them, he said. Courtois, who's rated amongst the best keepers in the world, knows all about the Spanish threat, having played at Atletico Madrid and Real Madrid. I've lived in Spain for 11 years, and that's a long time, of course. Life runs on a slightly later schedule there, and the weather is better, but ultimately I remain Belgian. Spain is my second home, though, and I'll probably keep living there after my career ends. I also have two children who are naturally more Spanish than Belgian. But at the end of the day, today's match is all about Belgium. And that's your Spanish news.
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0: Pink Pony Club by Chapel Rowan. Getting the party started. Who's going to be watching the football tonight? Now, I'm not really that into it, but a big screen is going up in my hometown. And I've got my parents over from the UK who also aren't massively into football. But we do have one child amongst us who is a huge fan. So we're all being dragged along. And actually, I'm really looking forward to it, to be fair. So now what we're talking about is the truth about heat acclimatization. You know, you've heard someone say you'll get used to it when you move somewhere hot. You know, moving to Spain is such a shock to the system. And there's heat waves that people just aren't prepared for. And, you know, you can get used to it to a degree. Our bodies are remarkably good at adapting to hot weather, but not in the ways actually that most people think, because... Well, here's some stats for you to give you the base of this conversation. The average healthy adult has a core body temperature of around 37 degrees. Anywhere between 36.1 and 37.2 is considered normal. So you probably know that if you've ever taken a temperature or taken a temperature of a child, that's what you're looking for. And interestingly, that temperature barely changes if you're in Scotland in the middle of winter or Spain during a heat wave. Your baseline core body temperature stays around the same. What does change is how efficiently your body keeps itself at that temperature, the amount of work it has to do to stick at your core. So you can acclimatise, but in a day or two, nah, it's not going to happen. Studies show that it takes around 7 to 14 days of repeated heat exposure for the body to become substantially acclimatized. So, you know, people who use this as an actual technique include athletes and military personnel, people who work outdoors, will often use structured, purposeful heat acclimatization programs, which last around 10 days before they're doing any major events. Professor Christopher Tyler is from the University of Roehampton, and he says that heat acclimatization is a progressive process, not an instantaneous one. So what's actually changing? It's quite impressive. Your body can make some major adjustments. You start to sweat earlier, so before your core temperature climbs too high, and you produce more sweat, so that helps to improve cooling. Also, your sweat becomes less salty as you're acclimatizing, and that conserves your electrolytes, and your heart rate falls. So for the same level of effort, you have a lower heart rate, and your blood plasma volume increases as well. So that gives your heart more blood to pump, and it improves circulation. Your core temperature rises more slowly during exercise after you've acclimatized as well. So in other words, your body doesn't become immune to heat at all. It just becomes better and stronger at defending itself against it. So, you know, you can move to Spain and definitely get used to the hot temperatures. You know, I know that just as my own personal case study. You know, go back to the UK and I'm freezing when everybody else is absolutely fine because I'm not used to it. And this is because seasonal acclimatization does occur. But research shows the improvements are quite small, to be fair. Your resting core temperature often falls by only around 0.05 to 0.2 degrees over the summer. So it really is not that impressive, but it's a tiny difference that can actually still improve performance and your own personal comfort. It just doesn't make you invincible during a heat wave. So even if you've been here for a long time, you can still suffer heat exhaustion, so be careful. And like I say, you still carry on feeling hot. It's not that you don't feel hot. It's just that your body is able to cool itself more efficiently. So exercise, for example, will feel just a little bit easier. And anything that you're doing is just a slight bit less effort. Professor Julien Periard, he's one of the world's leading heat physiologists, and he says that heat acclimatization as improving the body's ability, he says it's has an ability to maintain thermal balance and reduce cardiovascular strain. But it doesn't mean that once you've acclimatized, you're now set for life. Unfortunately, that is not the case. It's something that you can gradually adapt, but then it also gradually disappears as well if you don't keep maintaining it. So a major review found that on average, people lose around 2-3% of their heat adaptation for every day without meaningful heat exposure. The good news is that reacclimatizing, though, is usually still faster than starting from scratch. So if you've acclimatized before, you'll be able to acclimatize a little bit quicker and more easily than if you're doing it for the first time. But, you know, it's also personal. Some people always seem hotter than others. You know, some people can deal with the heat better than others. And often this is about fitness, but it can also be influenced by your age, body size and body composition, hydration, that's just a day-to-day choice, medications you might be on, hormones, anyone who's gone through menopause will know all about that, your sleep, how much sleep you've had, cardiovascular health, humidity, and of course, something you can't do anything about, your genetics. You know, you can have two people who stood next to each other, literally living the exact same experience, but feeling it totally differently, even if they're in the same weather. So, and you know, temperature actually is only a part of the story as well, because humidity is actually often the deciding factor. It doesn't necessarily matter. I mean, to a certain extent, of course it does, but the temperature does count. But humidity is the one that will do you in. Because sweat only cools you, it only does its job if it's able to evaporate. And if the air is already saturated with moisture, your sweat just drips off you instead of evaporating, meaning that it's not really working. And that can actually mean that humid heat is more dangerous to you than dry heat at the same temperature or even hotter. I've got some little facts here as well, which are just some little tidbits that you might find interesting. Humans can produce over 2 liters of sweat per hour if they're doing intense exercise in extreme heat. Elite athletes sometimes exceed 3 liters of sweat per hour. If you're going through an acclimatization process, your blood plasma volume can increase by around 5-20%. The idea of that is to reduce strain on the heart. And the heart can beat 10-20 beats per minute slower during the same exercise once you're fully acclimatized. Although, I don't know if anyone else has found this, when it gets really, really hot, I've been here for a couple of really crazy heat waves and, you know, been somewhere where there's no aircon or anything like that. And I actually find my heart rate goes up. You know, I can feel my body working really, really hard when it gets really, really hot. And it is something that we have to deal with here, especially if you're living in Spain. Talk Radio Europe, your voice in Spain. Anything to say on the topic? Feel free to get in touch. You can WhatsApp +34 645 996795, or you can email studio@tre.radio. Still plenty more to come here on today's show. We've got around 35, just over 35 minutes left. I'm going to be giving you the biography of Courtney Love and a brand new song by Teddy Swims and a cocktail of the week. So don't go anywhere.
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Sasha Lacombola there, Touch My Soul. And today's music biography is from rock music, and it's one of the genre's most outspoken, controversial and influential figures. We're talking about Courtney Love. She was born with the name Courtney Michelle Harrison in San Francisco on the 9th of July in 1964. And her childhood was anything but conventional. She was moving around all the time. She attended several schools and she even spent some time in New Zealand. And eventually she gravitated towards the underground punk scene before finding her calling in music. In 1989, she formed the alternative rock band Hole. And they did have a massive breakthrough that came with Live Through This in 1994, which is an album that many critics now rank among the greatest rock records of the decade. Songs you may remember like Dull Parts, Miss World, Violet, they really helped define the grunge era. It was her personal life that became front page news when she married Kurt Cobain in 1992. And following his death in 1994, she found herself at the center of some intense media attention whilst raising their daughter, Frances Bean Cobain. And away from music, she developed quite a reputation for being unpredictable. A very famous incident happened in 1995 at the MTV Video Music Awards when Madonna was being interviewed on the red carpet and Courtney suddenly appeared from off camera and began throwing makeup compacts towards the interview area to try and get attention on her. And Madonna then invited her over and it created one of the most awkward and memorable live TV moments of the decade. Her struggles with addiction were also very public. Love has spoken openly about using heroin from a young age and later battling prescription drugs and alcohol. And in the early 2000s, she was arrested several times, including after allegedly throwing a microphone stand that injured a concert goer, and separately for incidents involving drug possession and probation violations. She spent periods in court-ordered rehabilitation and has since spoken about how addiction repeatedly derailed both her career and her personal life. Despite it all, she continued working. She came back with Celebrity Skin in 1998 and produced the band's biggest commercial hit of the same name, Celebrity Skin. And she also surprised many people by turning to acting. Did you ever see The People versus Larry Flynt? That earned her a Golden Globe nomination, and critics praised a performance that few, to be fair, had actually expected. Yeah, whether people love her or find her controversial, however they feel about her, Courtney Love has never been afraid to say exactly what she thinks. We're talking now more than 35 years after Hole was formed, and she remains one of rock's most uncompromising and influential voices. She is a talent. She is a talent. Whatever you think about her, her personal life, her way of dealing with life, you can't deny the talent. And we're going to play Violet now by Hole.

0: Well, I've just been screaming into the microphone. That was a hole by Courtney Love. Well, that's who we were just talking about. If that was a little bit grunge for you and unexpected on It's a Friday Cocktail, we've got a brand new music coming up for you just after the break. It's by Teddy Swims.
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0: Brand new music Friday, and this week's pick is Teddy Swims with Break Up in Reverse. He is fresh off of the back of a huge year, and he has returned with a song that turns the usual heartbreak story on its head. So instead of having a relationship that ends and then wishing it never happened, the song Break Up in Reverse is imagining what it would be like to rewind the breakup itself, undoing all of the pain and finding your way back to the person you lost. Musically, what are we in for? Well, it does blend his trademark soulful vocals with pop, R&B and country influences. It builds from a very stripped back opening into an emotional, full-bodied chorus. I think you're going to like it. It's a real reminder of why he's become one of the biggest voices in modern soul. He's broken through with viral covers online, and Teddy's gone on to score billions of streams worldwide. So, you know, we play quite a lot of him here on Talk Radio Europe. You'll have heard songs like Lose Control, The Door, and Bad Dreams. So if you're a fan of his powerful vocals and songs that are kind of emotional, really wearing a heart on the sleeve, this one I definitely think is worth a listen. Hopefully you're hearing it for the first time as well here on Talk Radio Europe. It's called Break Up in Reverse and it's by Teddy Swims.

What do you think of that? Likey, no likey. I think it's going on the playlist. Teddy Swims, Break Up in Reverse. Brand new, out today. Let me know your thoughts. WhatsApp, +34 645 99 67 95. You can also email if you prefer, studio@tre.radio. Still to come, I've got an inspiring, lovely cocktail of the week coming up for you. But here, let's listen to another really flourishing British artist. It's Tom Grennan.

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1: Hello, is that Anthony's Diamonds and Pawnbrokers?
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1: 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Can I WhatsApp you some photos?
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9: And our cocktail of the week is a watermelon basil smash. So, I mean, it's perfect because watermelons are at their sweetest right now. I personally have some basil that's thriving outside my kitchen window right now as well. So it's a refreshing cocktail, spot on for a hot July evening. What do you need? 60 milliliters of gin, 100 grams of fresh watermelon, cubed, 6 to 8 fresh basil leaves, 20 milliliters of fresh lime juice, and 15 milliliters of sugar syrup or honey syrup if you prefer, soda water, and ice. Muddle the watermelon and basil together in a shaker until it's all juicy, and then add the gin, lime juice, sugar syrup and a handful of ice. Shake it well for around 15 seconds and then double strain into a tall glass filled with fresh ice. Top it with a splash of soda water and garnish it with another basil sprig and a small wedge of watermelon. Perfect for this time of year, as I said. But here's a little fun fact. Watermelon is around 92% water, which makes it one of the most hydrating fruits that you can eat. So the alcohol is going to be cancelling out those hydration benefits, not going to lie, but the fruit's natural sweetness means that you need very little added sugar to make a beautifully balanced summer drink. So cheers to that.

Gwen Stefani. She's still got it, isn't she? That there, Swallow My Tears. Now we're just wrapping up for the end of It's the Friday Cocktail. I've had a fantastic time. It's been great being here. Thanks for those of you who got in touch. We'll be back same time. No, I lie. Do you know what? I'm going to go and see The Prodigy next week. Oh my goodness. I'm so excited. It's going to be epic. But it does mean that, unfortunately, I'm not going to be able to be here for It's the Friday Cocktail. Not going to be introducing you to any brand new music because I'm going to be rocking out to some classics. Sorry. I'll be back the week after for It's the Friday Cocktail from 4 till 6 on Fridays on Talk Radio Europe, your voice in Spain. And following me now is Alan T with The Director's Cut.

0: Sunday Morning by Henry Moody to wrap up the show. 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Goodbye.
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3: John Shea. Research by the BBC has established that foreigners from more than 40 countries are now known to have died fighting for Russia in Ukraine. The BBC Russian service maintains a list of named service personnel who've been killed, which shows that at least 3,500 foreigners have died fighting for Russia. Olga Evshina has more details.
4: It seems most of them were recruited from Russian prisons. So these were foreigners who were sitting in Russian prisons, found guilty for different crimes, and they were offered a deal. You spend 6 months on the front line and you're free, and many decided to join, especially those from Central Asian countries. The next wave seems to happen in 2024. That was generally the time when Russia has significantly increased bonuses and payouts for new people signing contracts with the Russian army. And then the last wave, the third wave, is people from, who come to Russia as migrants, and many of them are forced to sign contracts, or they do it themselves just because the pressure is too high.
3: The emergency services in southern Spain say they're fighting a terrible and very complex fire, which is spreading very fast. It's killed at least 12 people, with 23 still unaccounted for. Some of the victims were found in their cars. At least four are believed to be British nationals. France is activating an extreme heat emergency plan for the first time in all areas. Nine departments in western France are being put on the highest heatwave alert today, and 24 will be affected on Saturday. Here's Mimi Swaby.
5: Wildfires displaced about 10,000 people in southern France earlier this week as bone-dry vegetation fueled fast-moving flames. Blazes have scorched twice as much land so far this year as in the same period last year, according to officials. More than 8,000 fires have been recorded since January. Last month, there were more than 2,000 heat-related deaths in France. With temperatures now expected to climb above 40 degrees Celsius, the French High Council on Climate has again warned the country's efforts on cutting emissions and climate adaptation remain insufficient.
3: A Serbian man has reportedly been partially sucked out of a window of a Boeing 737 shortly after takeoff. Ryanair, one of Europe's biggest airlines, confirmed that a passenger on board a flight from Thessaloniki in Greece to Memmingen in Germany required medical attention after a window became dislodged. Theo Leggett reports.
6: Media reports quote witnesses describing a loud bang before the window shattered and oxygen masks dropped down. A 61-year-old Serbian man is reported to have been partially sucked out of the plane, although he was restrained by his seatbelt. The aircraft returned to Thessaloniki, where Ryanair said one passenger requested and received medical assistance. Ryanair has not commented on the cause of the incident, although local reports claim it was due to debris from a damaged engine striking the window.
3: World News from the BBC.
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12: Rosebud. The director's cut.
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19: Hello and welcome once again to another edition of The Director's Cut. Yes, it's me, Alan T, here with you. And this week, I suppose I can say that I have one of the most successful soundtracks that's ever been released. We're talking about the film The Bodyguard, starring Whitney Houston and Kevin Costner. And here by way of an introduction, here are the trailers from the original release and the 30-year anniversary of the film The Bodyguard. With Whitney Houston.
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22: Bill said he used to be with the Secret Service.
23: I was 2 years with Carter, four with Reagan.
22: Reagan got shot.
23: Not on my ship.
24: All my colors for you.
23: All right.
25: You don't look like a bodyguard.
23: This is my disguise.
25: Well, his timing's good.
23: Henry, I've spent a lot of time guarding people all over the world, and I found one thing to be true. No matter how incompetent the assassins, no matter how much they miss their target, there's one person who always gets hit.
22: Who?
23: The cocky black chauffeur.
25: You afraid I might get picked off my snazzy running suit?
23: No, I'm afraid that I'm going to have to jog with you.
25: I won't hold it back again. Someone was in my house? Wait a minute, someone's in my house?

0: about you, Frank Farmer, out there on the edge?
1: Rachel, I don't want to get confused about what I'm doing here.
0: I'm not confused.
1: You pay me to protect you. That's what I do.
0: Then what is it?
1: I'm afraid of not being there.
2: Bill said he used to be with the Secret Service.
3: Well, you don't look like a bodyguard.
1: This is my disguise. Well, I don't want to get confused about what I'm doing here.
0: I'm not confused.
4: Someone was in my house.
1: You pay me to protect you.

Well, you're going to hear a lot of Whitney Houston in the next hour. The Bodyguard is a soundtrack album from the film The Same Name. It was released in 1992, November 1992, by Arista Records. Well, the album's first side in its original LP and cassette formats features songs recorded by the American singer Whitney Houston, of course, who starred in the film, while side two features the works of various artists. Houston and Clive Davis were co-executive producers on the record itself. Well, The Bodyguard was praised by music critics for Houston's vocal performance and its production. The album was a massive global success, hitting number one in 18 countries and going top 10 in dozens of other countries. In the United States, the album gave Houston the distinction of having the most weeks at a number one by a female artist on Billboard, holding the record for 19 years, until surpassed, surprisingly maybe, by Adele's album 21. So let's get into the music now. We're going to start off with the track from Curtis Stigers, When So Funny, about peace, love and understanding. This is the golden hour, I'm going to call it tonight, for the director's cut with the movie The Bodyguard.

0: Curtis Stigers and What's So Funny? Peace, Love and Understanding. Well, the film grossed over 411 million worldwide, and that in 1992 was a lot of money. It became the second highest grossing film of 1992 behind Aladdin, and the time of the release, the 10th highest grossing film of all time. However, the film received generally negative reviews by critics who criticised its screenplay and performances of the lead actors. The film's accompanying soundtrack by Houston became the best-selling soundtrack album of all time, as we just said, with sales of over 45 million copies. And here she is, the first track this evening with the lady herself. This is I Will Always Love You. Enjoy.
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7: Welcome back. We're doing the movie The Bodyguard this week. And I tell you something interesting, that the film received 13 Golden Raspberry Awards, including Worst Picture, Worst Actor for Costner and Worst Actress for Houston. And yet it went on to make a lot of money. She got a lot of Grammys and a lot of awards over the years for the movie. And I just thought it was rather amusing that that was something that really they got very wrong. Well, the plot. Rachel Maron, it's played by Whitney Houston, is an Academy Award nominated actress and music superstar who is being sent death threats by a stalker. Well, after a bomb explodes in her dressing room, the manager Bill Devaney seeks out professional bodyguard Frank Farmer, a former Secret Service agent who served on the Carter and Reagan presidential details, to protect her. Frank reluctantly accepts Devaney's offer that he feels Rachel is a spoilt diva who is oblivious to the threats against her life. Let's continue now with the music, and this is Kenny G with a song called Even My Heart Would Break, as we continue now with the music from the film The Bodyguard here on The Director's Cut. Talk.

Music from Kenny G from the movie The Bodyguard. We continue now with the sound of Soul System. And this is their cover version of It Ain't Gonna Be, It's Gonna Be, I'm sorry, Be a Lovely Day. Yeah.

0: Whitney Houston from the film The Bodyguard. That is Queen of the Night. Back on the other side with more great music from the film The Bodyguard here on Director's Cut, Talk Radio Europe.
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0: Welcome back. Well, we continue the plot now. Rachel soon accuses Frank of being paranoid, complaining that his extensive protection techniques are intrusive. However, Frank and Rachel grow closer when he rescues her from danger after a riot erupts at one of her concerts. Her existing bodyguard, Tony, resents Frank's presence, leading to a brawl between the two in Rachel's kitchen. Although Frank tries to remain professional, he and Rachel end up sleeping together. He breaks off the affair in the next day, realizing it compromises his ability to protect her. Too right. Hurt, Rachel begins to defy Frank's security measures. Then, to make Frank jealous, Rachel flirts with his former Secret Service colleague, Greg Portman, whom she meets at a Miami party. Let's have more music now. One of the other acts that's featured in the film, Lisa Stansfield. Someday, I'm...

Lisa Stansfield. Well, when the stalker places a threatening phone call, Rachel finally recognizes the seriousness of the situation and her need to trust Frank completely. Frank, Rachel, her son Fletcher, older sister Nikki, and her driver Henry then travel to a large lakefront cabin in the mountains, the home of Frank's father, Herb. Well, the next day, Frank rescues Fletcher from a small motorboat just before it explodes. Well, after Frank secures the house for the night, a drunk Nikki, upset that Fletcher could have died, admits to Frank that she hired a hitman to kill Rachel during a fit of jealousy, but that the letters from the stalker came before that. She's paid in full and does not know the kid's identity. Well, abruptly, the hitman breaks into the dark house and fatally shoots Nikki. Frank pursues the killer into the woods. He shoots at the assailant, misses, and the assailant escapes. Frank learns that the stalker had been apprehended earlier that day and was in custody when Nikki was killed. Well, here's a poignant song which sort of backs up the death of Nikki. This is Whitney Houston and Run to You.

Such a beautiful singer, and what a tragic loss. There is Whitney Houston from the movie The Bodyguard. As we continue now with our plot, well, a few days after Nikki's funeral is the Academy Awards ceremony, where Frank gives Rachel a panic button in the shape of a cross to immediately alert him to any troubles. Well, despite this, a plethora of backstage technical issues hamper Frank's efforts to monitor the proceedings closely. Whilst presenting an award, Rachel freezes and runs off stage, angry at Frank to embarrassing her with overprotective measures. Well, later, Rachel is announced as the winner for Best Actress, but as she comes on stage to accept the award, Portman is revealed to be the hitman, masquerading as the bodyguard for the ceremony's host. Frank notices Portman pointing a gun disguised as a camera at Rachel, and as Portman prepares for the fatal shot, Frank runs on stage and leaps in front of Rachel, taking the bullet meant for her and setting off chaos amongst the audience. Most likely would. Well, immediately regaining his balance, Frank shoots and kills Portman. When he targets Rachel again, Frank is left wounded and Rachel calls for help, all the while urging him to stay with her as he slowly passes out. This is Joe Cocker with a great track from the film Trust in Me from Bodyguard, here on Director's Cut, TRE Talk Radio.

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6: So Frank recovers from the shooting and bids farewell to Rachel at the airport, both knowing their relationship will never work out. Well, after the plane starts to take off, Rachel suddenly orders the plane to stop, jumps out and runs to Frank for one last passionate kiss. Well, sometime later, Rachel is performing one of her songs, I Have Nothing, on stage, while elsewhere, Frank is at an annual dinner keeping a vigilant eye on his next assignment. A minister is seen holding a cross, similar to the one he gave to Rachel. So let's hear that song from Whitney Houston as we

The beautiful sound of I Have Nothing from Whitney Houston. Well, a big, big thank you to my colleague, Murray, for, as always, helping me put the program together. And I'm going to leave you now with a track featuring, of course, Whitney Houston, but also featuring Chaka Khan. This is I'm Every Woman. Have a great week and look forward to our next set of

0: Coming up, watching the World Cup amongst the rubble of Gaza.
1: Seeing these scenes, it was very encouraging. This is a way for the people of Gaza to leave behind their tragedies, their displacement. And it was a glimmer of hope. It was effectively an expression of happiness, especially seeing how popular World Cup games are.
0: The headlines: Nigeria's government says more than 20 schoolchildren and their teachers have been rescued from kidnappers by the security forces. Satellite images show the rate of deforestation in the Brazilian Amazon continued to slow in the first half of this year, reaching its lowest level in a decade. And police in Britain have arrested a man on suspicion of murdering the prominent former politician Anne Widdecombe.

0: against OpenAI for allegedly stealing trade secrets. The iPhone maker has also sued two former staff it alleges are misappropriating confidential information to help the owners of ChatGPT develop consumer products. At the Football World Cup, Spain are through to the semi-final for only the second time in their history after beating Belgium 2-1. Mikel Merino scored a late winner for the Spaniards, who will now play the favourites, France. BBC News.
1: Does the global gaming industry need to hit the reset button?
2: Sometimes you have to restructure a business when it's not doing well, and that was true with our Xbox business.
3: Consumers are making decisions, and so gaming has struggled across the board.
1: It's World Business Report from the BBC World Service. I'm Will Bain, and today we've assembled a panel of industry experts to look at why one of global business's greatest success stories is under so much pressure and how the gaming industry escapes that squeeze. And we'll also be looking at how fast fashion's biggest name seems to have finally found a home to sell its shares. Yeah, all that to come here over the next half hour on World Business Report. But we're going to start today with a frankly terrifying story in the world of aviation. A 61-year-old Serbian national is recovering in a Greek hospital from friction burns after almost being sucked headfirst out of a plane window thousands of feet in the air. Passengers have told local media the man was left hanging out the window as far as his shoulders before other passengers managed to pull him back inside. Those on board the flight from the Greek city of Thessaloniki to Germany's Memmingen have also said the window was smashed to pieces by parts of the jet's engine, although the airline, the Irish carrier Ryanair, has not commented on this so far. An investigation has been launched by multiple agencies. Well, for more on what that investigation might be studying, we spoke to Scott Hamilton, Managing Director of the Aviation Consultants Liam. He's got four decades in the aviation trade. He spoke to us from Chicago.
4: This sort of thing is extremely rare. It does happen, but it is very rare. And what we know, at least up to this point, what we think we know is that there was an uncontained engine failure and a fan blade from that rotating disc at the front of the engine separated from the engine went through the nacelle. That's why it's called an uncontained engine failure. And some debris of some kind apparently went and hit the window of the Ryanair 737, shattered the window, and this gentleman was partially sucked out.
1: How lucky is this gentleman, Scott?
4: Extremely lucky on two counts, really. One, this debris could have gone into the fuselage and hit him, and who knows what the outcome would have been at that point. The second is that this happened at a low altitude. The airplane was on climb out from the airport, and the information that I read was that it happened at around 13,000 feet. There was a similar incident a number of years ago with Southwest Airlines in the United States at cruising altitude, 36,000 feet or something like that, and that lady was partially sucked out to her waist. And of course, at 36,000 feet, you just don't have any air to breathe. She died. This gentleman had injuries. I don't know how serious they were, but obviously he was taken to the hospital to be checked out.
1: So there's two examples, Scott. As you say, obviously pretty rare given the number of flights around the world, but how concerning, I guess, for major airlines everywhere that this could be a potential vulnerability, given what you were saying, if it is indeed a part of the engine fan. So what is it that could potentially be done, and will it be something that, that major airlines will now be looking at around the world?
4: Yeah, after the Southwest Airlines incident, the Federal Aviation Administration issued an airworthiness directive requiring fixes, and I'm not familiar with the details of it because that happened so long ago now. And it gave the airlines until 2028 to do whatever the AD required. And in this industry, other regulators, in this case the European regulator EASA, routinely adopts those kinds of ADs that the FAA issues. Part of the investigation will reveal just what the AD compliance that the EASA required of European airlines. But that'll all be part of the investigation.
1: We should say as well, it sounds like that the passenger was wearing his seatbelt. Would that have mattered?
4: If he hadn't had his seatbelt on, he could have been entirely sucked out of the airplane. But of course, when at 13,000 feet, when you're still climbing out of a takeoff, passengers, of course, typically have

0: have their seatbelt on for a much longer time, typically until they get to cruising altitude.
1: And so, you know, you've worked in the industry and with the industry for such a long time, Scott. Are there things you think people will be taking away already from this latest event?
0: Well, part of the investigation, as it did with Southwest and other uncontained engine failures, the investigators will probe the maintenance records of the engine. If there was any what's called a boroscope issue, maybe the boroscope didn't see something, they'll look to see whether or not there was metal fatigue.
1: And what's the boroscope?
0: This is an interesting analogy. It's like when you get a colonoscopy. They shove a camera up your rear end. They shove a camera down the front of the airplane engine and look around. They'll be looking to determine whether or not there's metal fatigue of the blade. They'll look to determine whether or not there might have been unidentified pre-existing damage. That's what the investigation of the maintenance records and the boroscopes will look at. And this investigation might take a year, year and a half.
1: Scott Hamilton there, the founder of the aviation consultancy Liam, and of course potentially stock market implications for a whole bunch of the companies involved in that story. Ryanair stock market listed, Boeing, the maker of the plane, of course some of Ryanair's suppliers. We think this might have been a subsidiary that was flying this, so a story I'm sure we'll be tracking here on the program over the next couple of weeks as well. Let's turn to other stock market stories now, though. And Chris Lowe of FHM Financial, as always on a Friday, back with us here on World Business Report from New York. Chris, great to have you back on the program.
2: Good to be here, Will.
1: The talk of Wall Street Friday, a South Korean firm, a chip maker.
2: Right. This is SK Hynix, which was up in their debut trading day, 13.5%, one of the biggest contributions to a modest rise in the broad markets, up about 0.5%. A heck of a story, and a big IPO, the biggest ever by a South Korean listing on the New York Exchange. And of course, right in the middle of the data center AI build-out story, because they are a chip maker.
1: Yeah, and tells us that, you know, whatever the concerns might be, and you've picked on two of them, right? One about the amount of kind of sort of spending and debt going into AI full stop, but also the kind of public backlash around data centers not yet having an impact on the stock market.
2: Yeah, no, that's right. And I think it's really, you know, it's interesting because we came in on Monday this week. Stocks were down, and they were down partly because of the ceasefire falling apart in the Gulf, but also because, again, investors having second thoughts about AI. But, you know, we're starting to get earnings. We're starting to get guidance. And in this particular case, this company saying they expect the shortage of chips is going to linger well into the next decade, so past 2030. If that's the case, this company should do very well.
1: Well, let's, as people say, put a pin in that, because chip shortages is something we're going to come to around the troubles in the gaming industry, just one of the sort of things in the mix there as well. You talked about an IPO there, Chris. Initial public offering, Shein, the fast fashion firm, lots of our listeners will know it, I'm sure, and if they don't, I'm sure their kids do. It's been hunting around for somewhere to have one of these IPOs, somewhere to list its shares, looked at London, looked at New York, geopolitics has kind of intervened, sounds like, from wide reporting now. It is going to finally list those back at home, Hong Kong.
2: Yeah, that's right. But by listing in Hong Kong, that does give them access to international investment, which really is critical for a company that, after all, does so much business outside of its home country. This and Temu together are probably among China's biggest exporters at the moment. The difference being, rather than exporting in container loads to retailers here, they're selling directly to consumers.
1: And a story that I think, had Wall Street not been closed up, Chris, would have been this Apple OpenAI one that we heard Sue talking about in the news. Apple claiming that ChatGPT maker OpenAI has used former and current Apple employees to steal hardware designs as the startup prepares to launch its own AI-focused devices. We shall see what the impact of that is on both, Apple's share price and what people's sentiment is around OpenAI when trading kicks off again next week, won't we, on Monday? You're listening to World Business Report on the BBC World Service. Now, a little bit earlier this week, long simmering tensions in the gaming industry seemed to bubble over as Microsoft announced it was making significant layoffs with its Xbox gaming division, seeming to bear a large brunt of those job cuts. More than 1,600 roles immediately axed at Xbox, with potentially more to come. This is what Brad Smith, the president of Microsoft, told the BBC a little earlier this week about that decision.
3: Sometimes you have to restructure a business when it's not doing well. And that was true with our Xbox business, so we're restructuring it. We all need to adapt, and we are adapting to remain successful. What I'm more enthusiastic about is the 4,000 people in the last year who we retrained and moved from one job that we didn't need to a new job that we did. And I think that's got to be the ultimate measure.
1: Brad Smith, the Microsoft president, essentially telling our technology editor Zoe Kleinman there that this was a temporary rejigging of staff, essentially in the Xbox division, to his mind at least, to make Microsoft better equipped for the future. But Peter Moore, former senior exec at Xbox, told us here on World Business Report he thought the problems ran deeper.
4: Certainly when I were there, it was a simpler time. It was sell a lot of hardware, but the industry's changed enormously and hardware is expensive. What you're seeing right now with the cost of chips and the hardware price increases does not bode well for selling more boxes. You know, I've said this for a few years now, if Microsoft could get out of the hardware business, they absolutely would. On top of that, inflationary pressures, is gaming a necessity or a luxury? Well, it's probably a luxury. And so consumers are making decisions. And so gaming has struggled across the board.
1: And Peter Moore also worked for two of the biggest games makers across his career too, Sega and more than a decade at EA. He went on to tell Leanna Byrne about the impact a spike in the price of high-powered AI chips, as Chris was mentioning as well, was having on the sector. Something Sajiro Takashita, Professor of Management and Information at the University of Shizuoka in Japan, told us more about on this week's Taking Stock on Business Daily.
5: The shortage of semiconductor is not only for gaming, it's overall industry. I think we have to look into areas like encryption, which I think will need a massive increase in, you know, memories at all. There will be continuous, I think, imbalance of supply and demand that will continue from here on. And from that point of view, I think the trend, unfortunately, will be continued.
1: So there you go. There's just a few of the challenges sketched out by some different viewpoints there. We've pulled together our own panel to try and break this down in a bit more detail for you here this Friday on World Business Report. Games designer and journalist Ollie Bader is joining us live from Tokyo. Chloe Kelly is with us. Chloe is from Disc Traders, gaming store in Lansing in Michigan. Dana Ware is the founder and chief exec of Hidden Realities, games developer, also chairs the International Game Developers Association's Women in Games Group. And of course, Chris, still with us, chief economist at FHM Financial in New York as well. Welcome, everybody. Thanks so much for doing this on a Friday, or even a Saturday for you, Ollie, as well at this point too. Dana, do you want to just kick us off, first of all? When that Xbox announcement came out earlier in the week, been lots of chip away layoff announcements, haven't there, across the industry in the past few years? What did it do to the mood? What was your kind of initial reaction when you heard that from Microsoft and Xbox earlier in the week?
6: Hi, yeah, thank you for having me. Obviously, it was very devastating for us as a community to hear some of the changes that they're making. But it's not just with Xbox and Microsoft layoffs. We're seeing a lot of different studios cut back on employees and different initiatives. And those initiatives sometimes have brought diverse voices to the community of game making and game development. And that for us is really the part that we as women in games focus in on globally, wanting to have representation within the industry.
1: Ollie, we'll come to that and the representation and what it does to creativity too with all of you guys in a moment. But I think your piece on Forbes online was a really good kind of diagnosis of how we kind of got to this week. So do you want to kind of, in brief form, kind of sort of sketch that out for listeners for us?
7: Yeah, sure. So I've been writing about this since 2015. The developer layoffs that we've been seeing since 2022 are actually to do with very large, basically game development bets that were made over a very long period of time. And the money layer, which finances a lot of the publishing investment, is basically wanting its money back. And so since 2022, we've seen like 48,000 layoffs across multiple developers. What we're seeing at Microsoft and Sony are two very different things. And if anything, I think they're using the developer layoffs as cover. In terms of what Microsoft is doing, is their initial plan was they wanted to create a black box for the living room, which was instigated by the PlayStation 2. That hasn't panned out because the black box is actually the tablet that we all use. And so they've been trying to exit the gaming business, which is only sort of proven by your quote from one of the Xbox people explaining, you know, we want to move to digital. The Sony situation is also, again, using it for cover because basically they've invested heavily in live service games because they want to make their own Fortnite. And that hasn't panned out either. And the physical scaling back is also part of that. The AI chip situation is purely affecting hardware, which is the costs, basically. So that's a separate issue, completely different from all these layoffs.
1: Got you. Really interesting. Chloe, what's it doing in terms of demand and what you're kind of seeing, I suppose, in your stores?
8: Yeah, I think people are just kind of on the other end of it. A lot of people don't really know, aren't really dialed into what's happening in the industry. They're just kind of, you know, going along, getting new games and stuff, and are just kind of realizing that the consoles are getting more expensive. The games.
1: Well, to that point, to the one that Ollie was making, are people been flagging that to you in store? You know, that that it feels like the sort of bills coming perhaps on the big games, but then also, as Ollie's kind of saying, that perhaps they're finding it harder to find physical games in stores like yours, or titles that they thought they might want to, but they're sort of trying to be driven to buy ever more kind of downloadable purchases or whatever, or add-ons.
8: Oh, yeah. I mean, it always hurts when a new game is out and we just never see a copy, and people come in and we just kind of have to say, well, you know, maybe check the PlayStation Store. You know what I mean?
1: Ollie, so in that sense, has the industry in part done a bit of this to itself from what you're saying then as well?
7: Yeah, I mean, definitely with the physical situation, I think what's driving that is basically greed. They're trying to treat everything as a digital download, because if you do that, you kind of cut out the retail side and you kind of monopolize the flow of cash. But in terms of the actual AI, as in the prices increasing, that's, games has kind of stayed mostly stable. It's the hardware that's kind of gone a bit bananas, and that's because AI data centers need enormous amounts of RAM and GPUs, and that's basically the stuff that games consoles used to make.
1: Yeah, absolutely.
7: You know, games run.
1: Ironically, Nvidia, right, started out life, you know, well, its main customers with the gaming industry, and now its main customer is the AI industry.
7: Yeah, I mean, from a game development perspective, most of what we're dealing with AI now has actually been stuff that's been in the games industry for over a decade. So it's kind of weird watching the AI industry sort of explode like this when it's off the back of all the innovation and sort of development that the industry has done for them effectively.
1: Chris, we're old friends. You've helped us out here on World Business Report for as long as I've been on this program, which is more than 10 years at this point. So I'm not trying to put you in the straw man position here of trying to defend big tech, but the rationale, right, as someone who watches all these companies on the stock market, presumably from the Microsoft perspective, right, is that they're losing ground to Anthropic, to Google, and they've got to put enormous amounts of financial firepower somewhere and find it from somewhere.
2: No, that's exactly right. And I think a really beautiful illustration of that, when the Federal Reserve this week announced who will sit on its various new task forces. One of the three running the task force on productivity and jobs is Asha Sharma, who is the president of the Xbox division of Microsoft. You know, she is picked for that role because she is an expert at finding ways of squeezing productivity from smaller numbers of employees. And I think, you know, that's sort of the overarching theme of this whole conversation.
1: Yeah.
2: Is that, you know, it's a very competitive industry. Costs are going up, and these companies are so focused on trying to find a way to control those costs.
1: Dana, for our listeners who are big gamers, then what does it mean? What does it mean for a company like you, that squeeze, that pressure that all of you guys have kind of laid out so far? What does it mean for creativity, for cost, etc.?
6: It really becomes problematic, honestly, for us, because we do need funding. We do need support. We do need opportunities to be able to use this form of, this is an art form for us, right? We tell stories, we have perspectives, and we use games as a way to connect with each other and to build community and to feel seen and feel heard and feel represented. And when we feel as though we're losing those opportunities and we're not finding the support that we need through the big studios, it really does force us to start to look for other ways to sustain our ecosystem.
1: Well, what are some of those?
6: I mean, what we're hoping for is starting to look at some of the models that we see outside of the United States, which there's lots of governments who are subsidizing, who are funding, who are giving tax breaks to various studios all around the world. And we really hope that we can start to see something like that here in the U.S. as well, that we can see it either become something, you know, whether it's a private institution or it's a governmental institution that decides to really acknowledge the fact that games are part of our cultural phenomenon. They are part of our identity as game makers and as game players. This is an art form that we need to support. And we are, to your point that was made earlier, we are part of that innovation process. Some of these agentic workflows that we see, like, they have come from off the backs of a lot of the innovation that's come out of the games industry. And so if we start to dismantle and lose those opportunities to create and explore and build things that resonate with people, we're going to lose innovation.
1: Chloe, we've seen a little bit of it, haven't we? Pockets of it across the industry. As Dana says, I'm thinking in particular, I was kind of reading today about what the guys on one of the really big hit games, if people are not big gamers listening, Among Us, had done in trying to sort of find a fund, I guess, to help fund kind of startup and innovative studios and new gaming development. Is that an answer here, or can it only be part of the answer? You know, the industry doing, trying to find ways to sort of fund itself, trying to help each other.
8: Yeah, I mean, it's tough. I think, I mean, it's a tough sell for people. I mean, people don't want to feel like the industry needs like a lifeline in order to just do the thing that people think it's supposed to do in the first place.
1: Right. Give joy.
8: Exactly. And I think that there's kind of, I think there's a disconnect between what these big game studios think the consumers want and what they actually want, because I don't often see people gravitating towards new live service type games. I see people, you know, interested in games that they can complete in like a week or a weekend, you know. It's not
1: interesting. So that some of those trends are changing from the kind of massive, because part of the thing as well, and Ollie jump in on this after as well, but isn't some of this, the games have got bigger and bigger and bigger, haven't they, over all of our lifetimes, and the AAA, which is sort of the top tier of them now. I mean, they look like films, open world, yeah, all that kind of stuff. You're saying that you're seeing a little bit of a trend, perhaps away from that anyway, in customers, Chloe?
8: Yeah. I mean, people find their live service game, I mean, let's be honest, for most people, it's just Fortnite. And they just play that, and then they try and find other smaller stuff to do on the side. I don't think that it's sustainable or really realistic to expect that people are going to jump from game to game like that. And that certainly doesn't line up with what I see every day at our store.
1: Ollie, what are some of the ways out of this then from the industry? Again, you kind of sketched some of this out in your article, but they did see, I mean, I'm just looking at another article here online, PC Game, where they've sort of pulled a load of people from the industry's kind of LinkedIn and tweets and Blue Sky thoughts. I mean, there doesn't seem to be a consensus about even how to sort of get this back on the rails again.
7: So the interesting thing here is that most people don't have visibility on all aspects of the industry. So I come from publishing, I've worked in development, and the thing that's actually kind of driving a lot of this is, as they mentioned, you know, games like Fortnite being a huge success in terms of live service. So a lot of the money layer is after that money. So they want those kind of games, even though most gamers are already playing Fortnite and they only have enough room for one thing. I think the solution, if there is one, is quite simply to stop spending quite so much money on big games, because we know that there is a huge demand for games. So it's not actually a crash in the sense that demand has disappeared and nobody wants games anymore. It's completely the opposite. What we're having problems with is the fact that publishers are overspending on big games and everybody else is taking the fall for that. And that is the problem. So we need to spend less on games, stop chasing live service games because you can only have so many of those in the marketplace,
1: yeah,
7: and actually start giving gamers what they actually want.
1: Chris, quick thought on what you're seeing about where that direction is. What, anything you'd add on what Ollie's saying?
2: Yeah, no, I think that's right. You know, because really what you're looking for is a couple of things from a consumer perspective. You know, one, they're looking at something that maybe doesn't cost quite as much because with inflation, consumers are very careful about how they spend their money. And two, people are so busy now,
1: yeah,
2: that something that can be played quickly, you can lose yourself in for a weekend and then reemerge to life. That's got quite a lot of appeal.
1: Yeah, to what Globe is saying. Dana, round us out here then. What's the ways out as you see it in the 30 seconds or so we've got left?
6: I think it's going to be us building communities, really leaning on each other to find solutions.
1: Yeah. Well, good luck with it. Thank you all for being with us and giving up, Ollie, in your case, the beginning of your weekend, the rest of you, the start of your weekend. Really appreciated all your time. Chloe Kelly, Disc Traders in Lansing, Michigan there. Game designer and journalist Ollie Bader joining us from Tokyo in Japan. Dana Ware, who you heard last there, the chief executive of Hidden Realities, and Dana also the chair of the International Game Developers Association's Women's Group, and Chris Lowe of FHM Financial. Thanks so much for listening. It's World Business Report.
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It's just after dawn in March this year, a crisp spring morning, a few miles off the coast of Onagawa, a small port in northeast Japan. The sun dances on the water as a small white fishing boat carves through the deep blue of the Pacific. On board is Yasuo Takamatsu. In his late 60s, with salt and pepper hair, Yasuo is donning diving equipment. He moves through his kit without thinking, a kind of absent exactness that comes from doing something hundreds of times. He puts on a weight belt over his dry suit, followed by an equipment harness, face mask, and finally, air tank. Today, he's going down to around 40 meters beneath the surface. But he's not here for the fish. He's here for his wife.

0: This is Yasuo's 763rd dive. For 15 long years, he's been searching for his wife's remains. On the 11th of March, 2011, Yasuo's wife Yuko was swept away by the most devastating tsunami ever to hit the Japanese coast. Her body was never recovered. Since then, twice a month, every month, Yasuo has returned to the waters that took her from him. You may have seen this story before. It's often told as a search, as something unresolved. But that's not quite what this is. Seeing Yasuo don his gear on a cold, sunny morning in spring, he's smiley, even friendly. When he talks about his wife, it has that wry humor of a long-lost friend.
1: If we met, if you are able to meet, I think, surprisingly, she'd probably say it to me first, "You've gotten old."
0: To understand what keeps Yasuo going back to the waters, we need to step into a world of Japanese culture and a unique relationship with death and nature. For the BBC World Service Heart and Soul, I'm Jake Warren, and this is Diving for UK.

0: In 2011, the largest earthquake in Japan's recorded history triggered a tsunami that hit this coastline. While Yasuo was already on higher ground, his wife Yuko was trapped on the roof of her workplace. With tsunami warnings blaring on the radio, he received a text from her.
1: The message said, "Are you okay? I want to go home." That was the only one that reached my phone. There was a question mark after, "Are you okay?" So I thought she must have been worried about me. After that, there was one more message in the history. This one didn't get through. But it just said, "The tsunami is terrible."
0: Believing Yuko had reached safety, Yasuo followed the radio advice and went home. But when Yuko didn't arrive, he went to the hospital, hoping she had been rescued.
1: The fire brigade stopped me, so there was nothing I could do. I came back home. Then the next day, when I went to the hospital to pick her up, I was told they had been swept away. Since then, I've searched to various evacuation centers, but I haven't been able to find her.
0: Yasuo asked the Coast Guard to search for his wife, but the days of looking soon turned into weeks, which then became years. They were looking for bodies in the rubble on land as the waters eventually receded. Thousands of bodies were recovered, but none of them were Yuko. After 2 years, he took matters into his own hands.
1: As time went on, the rubble and debris were being cleared away more and more. I started to think, maybe she isn't on land. Maybe she's in the sea. And that's why I started diving.

0: There is a Buddhist idea of the dead among the living, a spiritual belief that our loved ones are in our lives long after they pass. This is fundamental in Japanese culture. Of course, grief is universal. Anyone would want to find their loved one's remains. But in Japan, this concept makes a burial without a body especially traumatic.
1: And in that context, being missing means existing in a state where someone has not yet been fully accepted as one of the dead.
0: Fumihiko Sueki, a leading scholar of Japanese Buddhism and philosophies of the dead, explains the problem of a body that is never recovered.
1: For that reason, the state of being missing is an intermediate, extremely unstable condition, one in which a person has not been confirmed as dead. And precisely because it is so unstable, how to accept that state must have been an extremely difficult problem.
0: From a Western perspective, Yasuo's dives could then be seen as a need for closure, to find her body so he can properly mourn and move on. But that would be wrong.
2: And so that's one perspective of how he's trying to deal with his loss of his wife, who is neither living nor dead, and he's always looking for his wife to be united into his life.
0: That's Takeshi Murasato, a lecturer in non-Western philosophy at the University of Edinburgh. In the West, death is often seen as an ending, with afterlives imagined as separate realms. Heaven above, hell below. Takeshi explains that in Japan, and for Yasuo, death is understood differently.
2: But I think the Japanese conception of death is also a beginning. It is process of living as a dead. And also in order for you to really acknowledge your living life.
0: This idea of the dead among the living flows into Japanese life. The dead are acknowledged in everyday rituals.
2: So it is something very unique to Japanese culture where, you know, wife goes to the tomb of your late husband every month of the day in which he died, which happens in my home as well. Also, every family has like the family altars where the dead is commemorated every morning and you pray to them in the morning and afternoon.
0: In Japan, this repeated visiting of the dead has a name.
2: Visiting of the graves and praying for the dead is called kuyo in Japanese. The services that are designed to wish for the happiness and rest in peace for the dead. So the Japanese conception of the dead doesn't mean that the process ends there and then somehow everything is great, right? The whole process of mourning and the journey kind of takes place on the other side, even in the Buddhism and Shintoism. So the memorial services tends to be doing for the well-being of the dead, but whole practices to deal with your trauma and sense of loss and finding the peace in a way that you can actually be with your wife is also part of kuyo.
0: This is exactly how Yasuo understands his dives, as a continued connection with Yuko.
3: I suppose it feels like going to see her. It's a little different from visiting a grave, because she isn't in a grave. It feels more like going to meet her.
0: What started as a search gradually became a ritual.
3: There is that side to it, yes, like offering incense sticks at the Buddhist altar and putting out tea or rice. If you call it her habit, then maybe it is her habit.
0: Yasuo couldn't bring Yuko's remains to shore, so he went to her. Being in the sea, he is surrounded by Yuko. He found a way to connect with her after all.
3: After diving again and again, I started to feel that she might be nearby. Yes, that's it. I suppose I just think she might be close by. Don't think about it too deeply.
0: Yasuo's dives can be seen as an act of communion, meeting his obligation to honor his wife's spirit. So it isn't a search, not really. And it isn't desperation. It doesn't feel like sadness either. Yasuo says the dives have become something so profound, he'd continue whatever the outcome.
3: For example, just because I found remains, yes, it's over. Even if, by chance, they were my wife's, would it end there? I don't think it would end there. I'd want to find the things for the other people, too.
0: Yasuo resurfaces from his first dive of the morning, his first visit to his wife that day. He hands over his flippers, climbs back onto the boat, and heads towards Onagawa Harbor. Though underwater is a time for reflection, on the journey home, Yasuo smiles and talks with his dive partners about what they saw below. Watching him, it doesn't feel like a man who is chasing something lost. To me, it feels like a man who was returning to something. You're listening to Diving for Yuko from the BBC World Service with me, Jake Warren. I'm in northeast Japan, following Yasuo Takamatsu, seeking to understand why he has spent 15 years diving into the Pacific for his wife, Yuko. A few hours later, Yasuo heads back out into the Pacific for a second dive. The boat leaves the bay, passing tree-covered islands dotted with Buddhist shrines and distant fishing boats returning with the morning's catch. But Yasuo barely looks up. Quiet and thoughtful, his gaze stays fixed on the waves, his mind on what lies beneath them. Then, pulling on his kit, he jumps into the water.

0: 空を飛んでるような感覚ですかね。
1: It feels as though you are flying through the sky, I suppose.
0: だって中にこう普通の
1: Normally, if you're diving at around 50 meters, there are all kinds of underwater formations, aren't there? Some are like mountains, some are like valleys. And you can float above them and look down at them from above. So it really does feel a bit like flying or floating, I suppose. Because, of course, you actually are floating. It feels like flying.
2: Floating above the broken underwater landscape, Yasuo understands the terrible power tsunamis have brought to this coastline for generations. Cycles of destruction have scattered man-made buildings across the seafloor.
1: When I'm looking at the debris, I think she couldn't have come back up through all this. She must not have been able to make it back up.And when I think that, I do feel like I might cry.
2: To understand Yasuo's diving, we need to understand Tohoku, the northeastern region of Japan where Onagawa lies and where Yasuo was born and raised. Exposed to the vast expanse of the Pacific,Tohoku has forever lived with the constant threat of earthquakes and tsunamis, a reality that has deeply shaped its culture. Takeshi Morisato explains.
3: This kind of things happens a lot in the history of Japan. All these like incidents where massive people die and how the victims tried to deal with this natural disaster or loss of their family members is quite common knowledge.
2: The Tohoku coastline and the communities that dwell along it still bear the scars of the 2011 tsunami.
3: In Tohoku region shows like that when we had a, like earthquake and tsunami in the past, we have all these shrines to say the boundary between the world of ocean and then the people who could live safely. That's why they built the shrines at the edge of the tsunami disaster. And it's ancestral warning.
2: Yasuo's attention to the world beneath the waves...Its mountains, valleys, and rubble reflects a philosophy common to places where natural disasters play a part in everyday life.
4: In Japanese, fudo, in English, translated as climate. Fu is the wind, and do is earth or soil. So the wind and the earth is a holisticsetting that include all the natural environment and also the history, culture, everything. So this is fudo.
2: This is C.Y. Cheung, a professor at the University of Tokyo and an expert in philosophies shaped by natural disasters. But in Japan, and especially in Tohoku, this relationship between people and nature is fundamental.
4: So...If we have this in mind, what will be the fudo of Japan? Japan's fudo is the monsoon type of fudo, the massive power from nature. But we are not just being completely determined by this climate. We are living with it, and then we have some kind of response to this monsoon climate.
2: This dialogue between nature and culture has shaped how people from Tohoku see the world. Here...Humans are not separate from the environment. They are part of it. That idea is central to fudo, the understanding that natural disasters will come. What we can control is not nature itself, but how we respond to it. For Yasuo, that raises a profound question. If our deities are meant to protect us, how can they allow nature to hold such devastating power?
0: 神様ね。
1: God, you know, when something like this happens, like a disaster, you do sometimes look at it with doubt and wonder. Does God really exist? Is there really a God? Why would God do something that causes so many people to die? If God exists, why didn't He save them? But as for the Buddhist altar,I suppose that's a different question.
0: 仏壇はまた違いますよね。
2: This quiet acceptance in the face of disaster, even the disaster that took Yusuo's wife, is the very essence of Fudo. Here's Takeshi Morisato again.
3: So if you live in Japan, you accept that there's going to be a typhoon, an earthquake, and all these natural disasters. So to live in this Fudo is acceptance. In that process, you're going to lose some people. So in some ways, I think losing someone dear to you and missing that person, looking for that person, is also part of that Fudo, right? And I think the death of somebody is someone in that natural disaster is really a raw reminder that we are part of the natural environment and we will die and we go back to the ground or to the ocean or to the fire, whichever tradition you come from.
2: But in modern Japan, technology is changing this relationship. New building methods and industry allows communities to rebuild like never before. And for Seiwai, this allows them to erase the traces of past disasters.
4: This is the kind of problem because we have so much attachment to our wind and the soil, our history, or our history of our town was there on the soil. But if we put a piece of massive land to raise the sea level, that means all our previous history, our previous memories of a place are all being buried.
2: Hiding the evidence of natural disasters is a fundamental shift away from Fudo. If we can't remember a past disaster, how can future generations understand it?
4: All our memory of the past is lost, and this is a major loss to us. So we actually want a safer place, of course, but at the same time, we would like to keep our collective memories. And if you go to these places by this pilgrimage, I think you understand the importance of this memory. So is, of course, is trying to do this very personal act of returning to this site of trauma and to recollect the memories of the past and to look for any kind of remains of his loved ones, for example. But at the same time, it could also be seen as understanding this land to him is not just the natural setting. It is, to him, the Fudo.
2: For Seiwai, Yasuo's experience is a reminder that we are not above the whims of nature.
4: The holistic, or the culture, the nature there that was him. He was actually part of the Fudo. He was a Fudo being. And that means he cannot just see the sea as something outside his body. This is part of his body.

0: Yasuo speaks of growing up near the sea, the same sea that would eventually take his wife, and how, even now, he admires it and fears it in equal measure.
1: It's not particularly because I dive, but ever since I was young, I've been familiar with the sea. Swimming in it, fishing, and various things like that. As for the sea itself, I don't really loathe it or anything like that. At the time, there was a tsunami and rough seas. But on the other hand, right, you can catch lots of delicious things. And there's beautiful scenery. That does exist, right? But I wonder, for me, yeah, not really. Well, there was a tsunami in the disaster, but I haven't really come to hate it that much. There are people who can't even stand to look at it anymore. But I haven't gone that far.
0: As Yasuo resurfaces from his second and final dive of the morning, a clearer understanding also begins to emerge. Through Kuyo, he honors Yuko's memory. Through Fudo, he accepts her loss as, in some sense, part of nature's course. And in a powerful metaphor, beneath the waves, the man-made wreckage from the tsunami is now part of nature's course too.
1: There are cars that look half-crushed, and other things have become like artificial reefs. Fish come there and lay their eggs. You can see things like that too.
0: Yasuo packs up his car. This was not his first dive, it was his 763rd. And tomorrow, or next month, he'll come back out here again. Next time will be his 764th, but it won't be his last. Today, he didn't see Yuko's physical remains, but that doesn't mean he didn't find her. Yasuo's grief is part of his life, and life for Yasuo goes on. In Onagawa, life goes on too. A forklift loads a warehouse. Families pass by with their children. On the harbor wall, fishermen cast their lines into the water. All the while, with the knowledge that one day, another wave may come.

and by the roadside near the harbour, where Yasuo sets out each time, a small plaque stands as a warning to the next generation. To save your life, you must go to higher ground. The fundamental principle of tsunami evacuation is to go to higher ground. How scary it must have been. How frustrating it must have been. How sad it must have been. How heartbroken they must have been. Learn from the Great East Japan earthquake. And in a world where natural disasters must be accepted as part of life, just weeks after we filmed with Yasuo, an 8.0 magnitude earthquake struck off of Japan's northeast coast. In Onagawa, tsunami warnings blared out. And tomorrow, or next month, they'll sound again.

0: Diving for UCO was a Message Heard production for the BBC World Service, presented by me, Jake Warren. It was written by Leo Danshak and Jake Warren. It was produced by Leo Danshak. McAllister Bexon is the executive producer. James Cox is the production coordinator. Sound design and engineering by Alan Lear. For the BBC World Service, the commissioner is Simon Pitts.
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7: BBC News with Sue Montgomery. The Nigerian presidency says the security forces have rescued more than 25 schoolchildren and several teachers abducted by gunmen in Oyo State in May. The president's spokesman shared images online of some of the pupils who were taken from three schools. From Lagos, here's Makwachi Okafor.
8: Nigeria's presidency says no ransom was paid and no prisoner exchange took place during the rescue of the abducted Oyo school children. It said 8 suspected kidnappers were arrested during the operation and remain in custody. The presidency said President Bola Tinubu regretted the pain and distress experienced by the children, their teachers, their families and the wider country since the abduction. Nigeria is facing a rise in mass kidnappings targeting schools, places of worship and communities